stars Charlton Heston, Orson Welles himself, and Janet Leigh. But Orson Welles never heard any of Mancini's music. It seems the powers that be got their hands on the picture and they cut it up and they cut it down, taking some great stuff out of it. So Welles didn't stick around for the recording sessions and refused even to look at the picture because of his anger at what the studios had done to it. With the chopping up of the movie, Mancini stated that the public never got a chance to see the powerful movie that he originally scored. It was a pity, but a pity all too common in Hollywood. And it's also interesting to note that Mancini's Touch of Evil score was his first movie soundtrack album, the best score he did in that period of his life, and was also one of the last scores he wrote on staff at Universal Studios. This is Touch of Evil.

Mancini's most famous compositions is the theme tune to Blake Edwards' 1961 film Breakfast at Tiffany's, featuring, of course, Audrey Hepburn. The song Moon River, written by Johnny Mercer, is performed on a harmonica, and its beautiful melody perfectly captures the romantic and dreamy tone of the film. The majestic string section makes the music swoon like alighting on air, and the harmonies in the vocal chorus add a touch of humanity. It took Mancini only half an hour to write Moon River, but the Breakfast at Tiffany's anthem made him a global superstar, so it's no wonder the song has been covered by countless artists over the years. Mancini was among the most commercially successful composers in Hollywood, but he used to say he never trusted this thing called success. For years, even after he acquired considerable fame and wealth after his creation of Moon River, he continued to compose using a rented piano. This is Moon River.

After two failed attempts with different composers, legendary director Howard Hawks invited Mancini to write the score for the 1962 film Hatari, the wildly episodic but oddly endearing safari film shot in Tanganyika, starring John Wayne. Hawks gave him a few boxes from the trip that contained African percussive instruments, a thumb piano, and a tape of Maasai tribal chants. Two chords from that chant, together with a slightly detuned upright piano, formed the basis for the movie's main theme. However, it was the score to Baby Elephant Walk that is most remembered. This instrumental jazz piece is a playful and catchy melody carried by a combination of saxophones, flutes, trumpets, and percussion, creating a sound that is both whimsical and energetic. The tune was written for an impromptu scene in Hatari in which three baby elephants were led to a waterhole to bathe. Mancini said, "I looked at the scene several times and thought, yeah, they're walking eight to the bar." And that brought something to mind, an old boogie-woogie number called Down the Road a Piece. Those little elephants were definitely walking boogie-woogie eight to the bar. So he wrote Baby Elephant Walk as a result, which became a popular tune in its own right with its infectious melody and upbeat tempo.

Another collaboration with director Blake Edwards and lyricist Johnny Mercer was the 1962 film Days of Wine and Roses, a film around addiction starring Jack Lemmon and Lee Remick. The title song has become a jazz standard and a popular choice for singers and instrumentalists alike. Its melancholic melody and poignant lyrics describe the fleeting nature of happiness and the passage of time. Mancini's lush orchestration and Mercer's evocative lyrics combine to create a timeless classic that has become a touchstone for those seeking to capture the bittersweet essence of life in music. This is Days of Wine and Roses with Andy Williams.

The 1963 film Pink Panther is one of the most famous film franchises in history, and much of its success can be attributed to Mancini's unforgettable theme tune. The jazzy, upbeat melody perfectly captures the mischievous and humorous tone of the films. And Mancini's use of the saxophone in the theme tune is particularly noteworthy, as it gives the music a playful and carefree quality. Directed again by Blake Edwards and starring Peter Sellers, it was Mancini's main theme that carried the movie through. Mancini wrote the melody with the Light as a Feather playing by tenor saxophonist Plaz Johnson. The song became a chart-topping hit and has since become one of the most recognisable and beloved theme songs in film history, cementing Mancini's legacy as a master of melody and arrangement.

Mancini's Gift for Jazzy Arrangements found the perfect vehicle in the score for Stanley Donen's 1963 film Charade, a Hitchcockian thriller shot in Paris and starring Cary Grant and Audrey Hepburn. When the central melody appears, it evokes a melancholy reflection and captures the film's blend of romance, comedy and mystery. The song Charade features Mancini's trademark lush orchestration, with strings, brass and woodwinds combining to create a sweeping cinematic sound. It was lyricist Johnny Mercer's favourite Mancini melody, and he wrote exquisite lyrics for it, witty and poetic, describing the game of love and the danger of deception. The song has since become a jazz standard, covered by numerous artists, and remains one of Mancini's most enduring compositions. Here is Charade with Johnny Harmon. Well,

The 1965 film The Great Race was directed by Blake Edwards and was an expensive, arduous shoot. While it wasn't loved by critics on its initial release, it was a financial success. The Great Race is one of the best mid-century comedy extravaganzas and stars Tony Curtis, Peter Falk, Jack Lemmon and the beautiful Natalie Wood. The film's like a live-action cartoon about a turn of the 20th century transoceanic race, pitting the great Leslie, played by Tony Curtis, against the moustache-twirling villain Professor Fate, played by Jack Lemmon. And the well-known pie fight of the film took 5 days to film and was challenging because Edwards opted to use real baked goods. The rotting projectiles were smelly, but what no one realised was that real pies were also heavy. Jack Lemmon claimed he was knocked out several times because the pies landed as heavily as cement and Natalie Wood choked when a pie hit her in the mouth. All in all, a dangerous bit of business, especially since pies have grown in size since Charlie Chaplin's days. This slapstick epic not only featured a colossal pie fight finale, but a winning composition by Henry Mancini and lyricist Johnny Mercer with the charming original song, The Sweetheart Tree.

In 1966, director Stanley Donen, who directed the previous success with Charade, wanted Cary Grant to appear in his latest film, Arabesque, again based on a type of Hitchcockian feel. However, Grant disliked the script, so turned it down. The story of the film was about international intrigue in London, involving an American university professor, an Arab prime minister, a ruthless businessman, a beautiful spy, and hieroglyphics. So when Grant walked away, Gregory Peck and Sophia Loren expressed interest, and so the two Oscar-winning stars were cast, and the script was rewritten. With Peck and Loren already contracted to do the film, the scriptwriter recalls Stanley Donen saying, "Our only hope is to make it so visually exciting the audience will never have time to work out what the hell is going on." Such as Sophia Loren's request for 20 different pairs of shoes for her character, which led to her lover in the film being described as having a foot fetish. The film Arabesque is a comic thriller that follows Peck and Loren zipping around London to Henry Mancini's exotica-tinged score and remains one of the finest, if manic, examples of Stanley Donen's unmatched knack for tightly choreographed filmmaking. From the film Arabesque, here is We've Loved Before.

And you're listening to Maggie Morgan from Meet Me at the Movies, and I hope you're enjoying the music and the stories about conductor-composer Henry Mancini. Mancini's score for Franco Zeffirelli's adaptation of the 1968 film Romeo and Juliet is one of his most ambitious works. The love theme from Romeo and Juliet is a classical piece composed by Russian composer Sergei Prokofiev in 1935 for his ballet based on William Shakespeare's tragic love story. Mancini's use of a full orchestra gives the music a sense of scale and grandeur that is fitting for a story as timeless as Romeo and Juliet. The melody is characterized by its sweeping and romantic orchestration, with strings and woodwinds playing a prominent role. The music perfectly captures the intense and passionate emotions of the young lovers Romeo and Juliet as they fall deeply in love despite their feuding families. The love theme has become a timeless classic and has been used in numerous films, TV shows and advertisements, solidifying its place as one of the most iconic and recognisable classical compositions of all time.

And that was Whistling Away the Dark from the 1970 musical spy film Darling Lily, written by William Peter Blatty and Blake Edwards, with lyrics by Johnny Mercer. The film is set during World War I and is a cute spin on the Mata-Hari legend and stars Julie Andrews and Rock Hudson. Now, Mummy Dearest is a film based on the book of the same title, written by Joan Crawford's daughter, Christina Crawford. This film tells the story of how Joan Crawford behaved behind closed doors with her children, how she allegedly abused them and had crazy wild outbursts, which sometimes turned violent. Faye Dunaway's role as Crawford was brilliant in this film, as she tells the very sad true story of Crawford and her private life. The publication of Mummy Dearest is perhaps the first memoir ever to document child abuse from the point of view of the child, and in turn changed the landscape of victim representation and was an early precursor to today's more robust state of victims' rights. And Mancini wrote a surprisingly sensitive score, much more so than was expected. Mancini's at his mature best here, and there's lots of lovely, beautiful little tunes that kind of unfold like gentle flowers, slight strings and light woodwinds that move slowly, but with this really evocative quality, one that builds up a bit more strongly as the score progresses towards the end. This is June in January with June.

The music from the 1982 film Victor Victoria ranks among Henry Mancini's greatest scores. According to the composer himself, the film was one of the most perfect pictures he's ever done and was one that he could watch over and over again. Another great Blake Edwards film. The story was about a woman pretending to be a man, pretending to be a woman. Victoria, played by Julie Andrews, is the woman trapped in such a conundrum and who, down on her luck, hatches a plan to masquerade as the world's greatest female impersonator. Following the success of the film, Edwards and others began plotting the possible transition of the film to Broadway, but nothing came of this idea until

1993. The plan was to have the stage version finished by the end of February 1994 and ready for rehearsals. However, there were many things that stalled the production of the musical, the most significant being Mancini's sudden diagnosis of pancreatic cancer. Mancini was given only months to live, but determined to fulfill his commitment, he continued working until his death in June that year. And as a result, the score was only partially completed at the time of his death. Mancini's music is what truly brings this story to life. And here is a collection of soundtracks from the film Victor Victoria.

0: once I read the script, I can't really do anything. I can't do anything until I see the picture, because it is such a director's medium that he can take just a little piece of description about something, a car chase or a love scene, something that is just described in a few lines or a party, and he can make 10, 15 minutes out of that. You know, he can really shape it to his own means. And when I read the script, I might have an idea about the overall feeling I'm going to have, but until I see it and something triggers me into a theme, like in Charade, it was Audrey Hepburn, you know, there's the one scene where she comes back and she's sitting on a suitcase in this empty apartment. Her husband took off with everything and left her all alone. So all of a sudden it hit me that it was a minor waltz, and this it just came. If it's right, I find it just comes right out. That took about a half an hour to write. That's the easy part. It's getting the mood and the idea.
1: The sophisticated comedies and romances graced by Mancini's scores are no longer made in modern Hollywood, but his songs have become standards, an indelible contribution to the soundtrack of our lives. Mancini's work is heard in nearly 250 films. Well, I hope you enjoyed the stories and music from the world of Henry Mancini. I'm Maggie Morgan, and you've been listening to Meet Me at the Movies. This program was produced in the studios of 2RRR Sydney and is being heard across Australia on the Community Radio Network. And I'll leave you now with this song, Mama, by Henry Mancini and Pavarotti. And remember, be kind to one another.
2: Mama.

How are you doing, everybody? This is Dave Rentz welcoming you to the hit parade of yesterday. You're in for an hour of music from the 1920s and 30s. Let's open our program today with Dick Robertson singing

You might have recognized the voice of Carmen Lombardo on that tune, Baby, recorded in 1928 with his brother's orchestra, Guy Lombardo and the Royal Canadians. And before that, from Saturday night until Monday morning, Ted Weems and his orchestra with Parker Gibbs doing the singing around 1928. And I Wouldn't Change You for the World, Lou Gold's orchestra with Dick Robertson opening the show from 1931.

Lonesome and Sorry was recorded by several orchestras at the time. That was Adrian Schubert and Irving Kaufman doing the singing in 1926. And before that, a tune recorded 110 years ago, a male quartet with an orchestra on a Victor recording, and it was called On Honolulu Bay. And we opened up that set with She'll Never Find a Fellow Like Me. That was Ted Weems' orchestra with Parker Gibbs singing in 1927. Now, we just heard Lonesome and Sorry with Irving Kaufman doing the singing. Well, here's a tune with Irving's brother doing the singing.

Well, that was Al Lynn and his Music Masters with an unlisted vocalist. I couldn't figure out who it was, from 1927. And before that, you had a dose of both Kaufman brothers. Clap Your Hands, that was Adrian Schubert with Irving Kaufman singing in 1926. And Loving You, Adrian Schubert's orchestra with Jack Kaufman singing 3 years later. Sounded like the same person, but I don't think they were.

0: Grant.
1: A very popular dance tune from the 1920s. This time it was the Revelers with the tune, and it came from a show called Good News in 1927. And before that, Red Nichols and his Five Pennies with That's No Bargain. You probably recognize the melody from somewhere. That was recorded in 1927. And leading off that set, Chicago Rhythm, Floyd Mills and his Marylanders with the 1929 tune. And you're listening to the Hit Parade of Yesterday. I'm Dave Rentz with This Sort of Music each week at this time, presented by the Australian Community Radio Network.

Well, there's that man again, Irving Kaufman, with Dancing with Tears in My Eyes, and that was listed as the Royal Marimba Band, but I don't think there were any marimbas in it. It was a Ben Selvin group. I think it's just Ben Selvin and his orchestra. And before that, It's You I Love, Victor Armand and Phil Omen's combined orchestra. Both of them played the piano, with Frank Luther singing in 1929. And Who You, that was the Olympic Dance Orchestra with Al Bernard singing in 1927. And we led off that four selection set with Weary River, Rudy Valley and his Connecticut Yankees, Rudy doing the singing in 1929. It came from a show, maybe it's even a movie of the same name. Check it out, you might find it on YouTube.

When Day Is Done, Jesse Crawford at the Wurlitzer Organ in 1927. And before that, we heard Sophie Tucker singing with Ted Shapiro's orchestra from the 1929 movie Honky Tonk. Well, this program is done. I hope you enjoyed it. Dave Rentz wishing you good luck and goodbye from Caranda.

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1: Hello, I'm David Cameron. Communications Minister Annika Wells is facing fresh scrutiny of travel expenses over her use of Commonwealth cars for short trips in Canberra. Ms Wells says some of the costs are due to scheduling issues in the course of her work. She repaid $10,000 for travel rule breaches earlier this year. Speaking to Sky this morning, Labor colleague Amanda Rishworth downplayed the latest claims.
2: She has been really upfront and explained where she may have inadvertently and not been within the rules, and that's been dealt with. I think broadly she's done the right thing and has been very transparent, and I'll just leave it at that.
1: The brother of a Melbourne father who disappeared in India has been arrested and charged with murder after allegedly confessing to the killing. Sunil Sharma travelled to India to sell two properties so he could return to Australia to retire. Indian police say Mr Sharma's brother confessed to drugging and killing the 66-year-old maths teacher. The Israeli military says it launched 150 strikes in southern Lebanon, targeting what it said were sites connected to Hezbollah. The UN peacekeeping mission condemned an earlier Israeli strike on a Lebanese army vehicle, which killed three soldiers, including a brigadier general. The BBC's Sebastian Usher reports from Jerusalem.
3: There was a statement from the Israeli military saying that the vehicle in which the three Lebanese soldiers were in and were killed was moving suspiciously in an active combat zone, and that essentially is why the Israeli forces took action. We've seen this with members of the Lebanese army, which are not involved in the conflict, and we've seen it with the UNIFIL force, which has been patrolling the border zone between Lebanon and Israel for decades, where they again don't get involved in any of the combat, but they get caught up in the crossfire.
1: A new health campaign is helping to prevent one of the leading infectious causes of disability in babies. The Cerebral Palsy Alliance is encouraging Australians to adopt simple preventative hygiene measures to reduce the risk of infection from the common herpes virus, CMV, during pregnancy. If the unborn baby is infected, it can lead to conditions such as cerebral palsy, epilepsy, and hearing loss. Speaking to National Radio News, the Alliance's Associate Professor Hayley Smithers-Sheedy says she's hopeful the campaign and recent changes to pregnancy care guidelines will increase awareness.
4: Can also mean that some women will be identified for referral on for antiviral therapies if they're identified as having a new CMV infection in the first trimester.
1: In tennis, Russian teenager Mira Andreeva has claimed the Women's French Open crown. She defeated Poland's Maja Falenska in straight sets. Andreeva is the youngest woman to win the French Open title since Monica Seles 24 years ago. She spoke to reporters after the match.
5: I've had dreams. I've had a lot of thoughts on how it's going to happen, if it's going to happen, when it's going to happen, where. The feeling in real life is so much better, obviously, than in your dreams. And it just feels amazing looking at this trophy and, you know, realizing that this is actually true, and I can call myself a Grand Slam champion, I guess.
1: And Kimi Antonelli has taken pole position for the Monaco Formula One Grand Prix. The Mercedes driver edged out Red Bull's Max Verstappen and Ferrari's Lewis Hamilton. Australia's Oscar Piastri will start seventh on the grid, ahead of McLaren teammate Lando Norris.
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6: And welcome to The Wire Weekly, with the best stories of the week from the daily episodes of The Wire. I'm Amina Shakur, coming to you from Sin in Melbourne, Victoria. Thanks for being with us today. We're on air across Australia thanks to the Community Radio Network. And today on the show,
7: Aboriginal people are more concentrated in those areas that are reliant on award increases.
6: The national minimum wage is set to hike from July 1st, a move welcomed by First Nations workers.
8: It's going to mean that journalists who do live locally are not going to have to be able to go and learn their trade and their craft, but it's not going to allow for those journalists in the city, time in regional, which every journalist should do.
6: When television is set to axe NBN weekend news bulletins and reduce weeknight bulletins. And later today,
9: of impairment, but it's also about how that impairment interacts with their environment, how that person goes about their daily life, in their home, in their community, what kinds of supports do they need to thrive in those different contexts.
6: New NDIS capacity assessment is being argued as a disadvantage to Australians with disability. We'll have this and more for you over the next half hour.

0: The Fair Work Commission has increased minimum award wages by 4.75% and the national minimum wage by 5.97%. The Centre for Indigenous People and Work has welcomed the decision, saying it will have a major impact on economic security of Aboriginal and Torres Strait Islander workers. I spoke with Director of Centre for Indigenous People and Work, Professor Nareen Young, about why the decision matters.
1: Aboriginal and Torres Strait Islander employees are disproportionately reliant on minimum wage and modern award outcomes determined by the Fair Work Commission, as this annual wage review is today, which reflects our concentration in low-wage, award-reliant industries such as retail, hospitality and the community and care sectors. So wage increases determined through the annual wage review are often one of the main mechanisms through which Indigenous workers experience real wage growth.
0: Now, how will this morning's decision help Indigenous families dealing with the rising living costs at the moment?
1: Well, of course, it directly affects the capacity of work and their families of all kinds, but as we've outlined, Aboriginal people are more concentrated in those areas that are reliant on award increases, but to meet everyday expenses from housing and food to transport and utilities. And it's particularly significant for Indigenous women who are well overrepresented in low-paid, feminised occupations and experience some of the largest pay disparities in the Australian labour market.
0: The release highlights, as you mentioned, that Indigenous women are especially affected by low wages. What specific barriers contribute to the large pay gaps experienced by Indigenous women?
1: We worked for the Fair Work Commission in the review 2 years ago of the five priority awards whereby women's wages were undervalued, but we worked specifically on the Aboriginal Dental Technicians Award, where it was determined that that Indigenous women's cultural skills were undervalued in thing of wages in that award. So while we recognise that women in the Australian community, particularly in the care economy, are underpaid, there's a double whammy for Indigenous women because cultural skills that we contribute in the course of our work are also undervalued.
0: I guess beyond that immediate cost of living relief, what are the long-term consequences of low wages for Indigenous workers, financial security?
1: Well, a lifetime of low wages not only constrains workers' capacity to meet day-to-day living costs, it really materially reduces opportunities for home ownership, for capital accumulation, for superannuation and long-term financial security. Lower lifetime earnings obviously translate into reduced superannuation balances, diminished capacity to absorb financial shocks, and obviously fewer opportunities to build assets over time. So for Indigenous workers who are more likely, and especially women, to spend extended periods in low-paid roles, the cumulative effects are particularly severe, and over time they contribute to persistent economic disadvantage and limit intergenerational wealth building.
0: What would you like the government to do next to build on this decision and reduce that economic inequality?
1: Well, our Centre for Indigenous People and Work calls on policymakers, employers and the broader community to recognise the central role of fair minimum and award wages in strengthening economic growth, so it's inclusive of Indigenous workers. Ensuring adequate and sustained real wage increases is essential to improving living standards and addressing structural inequality. Fair wage setting is fundamental to building an economy in which Aboriginal and Torres Strait Islander people can thrive, not just now, but across their working lives and into retirement.
0: That was Professor Nerine Young from the Centre for Indigenous People and Work speaking to The Wire. Since its acquisition by the Wind Network this week, NBN News will undergo major changes. Wind plans to cancel weekend news bulletins and reduce weeknight bulletins to 30 minutes. Weekend bulletins will end by the end of the month, while the shorter weeknight bulletin will begin on June 29 at 5:30 p.m. The changes will affect viewers in Newcastle, the Central Coast, Port Macquarie, Taree, Tamworth, Coffs Harbour, Lismore and the Gold Coast. The decision has put jobs at risk and drawn criticism from journalists, politicians, unions and community groups. The Wire's Thomas Kudus asked Natasha Lee, editor from Media Week, to give a rundown on the changes on NBN.
2: From the 27th of June, the locally produced weekend NBN news bulletins are going to be replaced by Nine News, and that's across northern New South Wales. On weeknights, a 30-minute local bulletin will air at 5:30 p.m, and that's down from 1 hour. And then Nine News will take over at 6 p.m. So really what's happening is that local news is being squashed.
3: And what could this mean for young journalists who are out in regional and rural Australia who want to go to these networks as a training ground to get into the media industry?
2: Yeah, it's a bigger problem than just this, and I think this really highlights it. And it's always good when stories like this do bring everyone to the attention of what is going on with regional news. What it does is it's going to mean that journalists who do live locally are not going to have to be able to go and learn their trade and their craft, but it's not going to allow for those journalists in the city to go out and do time in regional, which every journalist should do. Every journalist should be learning the ropes from the bottom up. You should be working in regional newsrooms. You should be getting scrappy. You should be learning how to chase down stories. And regional newsrooms are perfect for that because, yes, of course, there's pressure. There is always pressure, but it's perhaps not as great. And, you know, the stories there are more nuanced. They're obviously more suited to the communities. And also, everyone knows the old saying, if it's local, it leads.
3: Do you think this is part of some sort of trend, or do you think that this is the start of a decline within regional journalism?
2: Yeah, I absolutely do think it's part of a trend. I think we're seeing it across the board, across many different places. I can't really name off the top of my head, so I don't want to give you the bum steer and give you a wrong quote, but I do absolutely see it from, you know, anecdotally. I see it with a lot of young journalists who are not going to regional outlets. They're coming straight into metro and they're not really learning their craft as well as they could be. And I think that's because regional, the importance of it is loosening, I guess, its grip on the way people think of journalism, you know, and how it's reported. And we'll just give it to the big stations and we'll give it to the big networks when those local stories are so important. Those local stories are the stories that keep communities going. And and community is also such an important aspect, of course. And that goes down that road again of people feeling disconnected because they're not connected in their communities. I think it's absolutely connected as well.
3: What could reducing local news coverage mean for regional communities who rely heavily on it for information and what's happening amongst their local community?
2: Yeah, I mean, excellent follow-up question. It's exactly what I was talking about. It creates a sense of, I guess, loneliness and sort of a separation and from each other and a feeling of it's not that important because it is local and the big cities and the big smoke are coming in and airing their bulletins about places they probably don't know about. And John the farmer out there doesn't really want to know about Maya having a stocktake sale on makeup. He wants to know about what's happening with cattle and obviously gas prices and so forth. But what I'm trying to say is that those local stories are vital to the communities and those local stories are what the community wants to watch and they want to hear about those stories. And it's so counterproductive to the way you're taught how to be a journalist, especially in the digital age where your readers will tell you what they want, right? Like we get instant updates now in terms of metrics. We know what the readers want. It's arrogant to sit there and go, no, I'm going to give the reader what I want them to read. And it's kind of the same thing. Local communities want local news. They need local news, right? They need to know, especially given the floods, right? Like when there's flooding about, they need to know that sort of stuff. They need to know what's happening. I mean, it can seem innocuous to city dwellers and the metro stations, but if a local bakery is shutting down, it can mean so much more. And a lot of those local stories are microcosms to what is, if you dig a bit deeper, if you are a good journalist, right, if they're micro sort of cosms to what is playing out across Australia as a whole.
0: That was The Wire's Thomas Kuder speaking to Natasha Lee from Media Week. A content warning. Aboriginal and Torres Strait Islander listeners are warned that this content includes reference to a person who has died. A statue of South Australian First Nations leader and activist Dr. Lowitja O'Donnell has unveiled in Adelaide on Tuesday, immortalising her extraordinary legacy and contribution. Designed by acclaimed sculptor Robert Hannaford AM, it is the first of six statues to be erected along the River Torrens in recognition of First Nations leadership. The leaders were selected following statewide engagement with Aboriginal communities and comes as a part of a $1 million 2022 election promise. The Wire's Taylor Viskic spoke to Deb Edwards, Dr. O'Donnell's niece and head of Lowitja Foundation, for more.
4: Well, I think the Greens would really like to see an investment in building more public housing. We'd like to see some real relief for renters with a rent freeze. And, of course, we'd like to see free public transport. Other states have done this and Labor really has been lagging behind. So these are some of the priorities we'd like to see from the Labor government in the first budget of this term.
5: And in terms of free public transport, how would this initiative perhaps have broader flow-on economic impacts or benefits, do you think?
4: Oh, I think it'd be of huge benefit to the state. If you consider that an investment in free public transport would provide a relief in terms of congestion on our roads, it would also provide relief to people that are struggling financially at the moment. And, you know, someone could save thousands of dollars a year if they take free public transport and leave the car at home. So there's some significant saving. And, of course, that's money that can be pumped into other areas of the economy as well. We know that the consequences of this economic crisis mean that lots of businesses are struggling at the moment too. And so people having more money in their pocket to be able to spend is always a good thing.
5: I'm aware that South Australia is approaching debt of $50 billion, catching up to Victoria. The SA opposition have actually criticised SA Labor for not having an adequate debt reduction strategy. From an economic standpoint, what are your views here and how do you think state debt should be curbed?
4: Well, the Greens have been quite clear that we'd like to see the government take action in terms of new revenue measures. We've been calling for a big bank levy that would raise billions of dollars over this parliamentary term. We've been pushing to increase mining royalties, to end the subsidies to the fossil fuel industry, to increase the taxes paid by pokey barons. I mean, all these things would bring in a significant amount of revenue. And indeed, ahead of the last state election, we identified about $6 billion worth of savings. And that's money that could have been spent on other things. We don't have to necessarily go into debt to be able to fund the public services that we need. And we've identified alternatives that the government could consider. But that's it. If it's a choice between going into debt or retaining public services, the Greens' view is we will always defend public services. We see that as being really important.
5: And I'm aware that the South Australian Treasurer has already implemented a partial public sector recruitment freeze, saying this is set to save $120 million a year. But union members have said this will still have an impact on frontline workers. How do you see this playing out or the impacts across other sectors?
4: Yeah, the Greens are concerned about that. I mean, the government says it won't impact on the front line, but we know that frontline workers are supported by public sector workers behind the scenes. And so all this is going to do is put more pressure on teachers, nurses, police, all of those working on the front line, because they're going to have to pick up the slack. I mean, the work doesn't just evaporate when staff aren't re-employed. It falls onto someone else to carry the burden, and I don't think that's fair.
5: And just another another, I guess, initiative that has been already announced is that SA Labor have said that they would abolish stamp duty for victim survivors of domestic violence. What's your response to this?
4: Oh, look, I think anything that makes it easier for people to be able to purchase their own home is a good thing, in particularly people that are in a difficult situation, as are survivors of domestic and family violence. Often it can be really challenging for people in those circumstances to be able to purchase their own home, and so it sounds like a good initiative.
0: That was the Wire's Taylor Viskick with that story. Protest against changes to the NDIS continue across Australia as people with disabilities push back against the reforms. The proposed changes would require Australians to prove their impairment is permanent and that they have exhausted all available medical treatment to qualify for support under the scheme. But some academics argue that the changes fail to recognise fluctuating nature of many conditions and the complexities of living with multiple disabilities. Powered Media's Emma Meyer spoke to Dr. Georgia Van Turen, political sociologist at the University of New South Wales, for more.
6: So we now have a legal definition of functional capacity, which is around the essentially a person's ability to carry out an activity without help from others, without help from assistive technology or home modifications. So it's really focused on what that person can do in isolation. And there is actually a part of the legislation that now says that when the assessor and the assessment tool is being applied to measure functional capacity, that should happen without reference to the person's environment and personal circumstances, which is a real shift from what the disability sector and people with disability have long been arguing for, which is really an approach to needs assessment and the assessment of functional capacity and disability in a way that takes account of people's environment. Because as we know, disability is not just about one's body, one's physical experience of impairment, but it's also about how that impairment interacts with their environment, how that person goes about their daily life in their home, in their community, what kinds of supports do they need to thrive in those different contexts.
7: What are some of the pitfalls that may threaten this framing of disability?
6: I guess the pitfall is that it doesn't do a very good job of capturing people's needs in a holistic and nuanced way. When people, the whole reason why people apply for support under the NDIS is so that they can receive the kinds of services, supports that enable them to live a full, dignified life, to achieve their goals, however that may be defined, whether that's about participating more in their local sporting club or whether it's just something simple like being able to move about independently and look after themselves in their own home with support. The benefits of a scheme like this is that it helps people achieve their personal goals with support and with funded support. And so I guess the pitfall is that if you don't take account of those goals and the context in which people actually live their lives, the supports they have available to them outside of the NDIS, and then but also the support they may not have available outside the NDIS, those sorts of contextual factors really matter in terms of properly assessing people's needs. Because after all, the aim of the scheme is to support people to live the best lives they can. And so in order to do that, you really need to take account of that person in a holistic way.
7: Changes to the ways or changes to who can actually access the scheme. What's your opinion on tightening the eligibility criteria?
6: A really important way in which the access to the scheme looks like it will be tightened is around the definition of what constitutes a permanent disability. Anyone applying for support under the NDIS has always had to demonstrate or prove that their disability is permanent. And they've had to also demonstrate that it has a significant impact on their functional capacity. They're the two kind of benchmarks that you have to meet in order to meet the eligibility criteria for the NDIS.
0: That was Dr. Georgia Van Turin, political sociologist at the University of New South Wales, speaking to Powered Media's Emma Myers. New research from the University of Western Australia is looking at how dingoes are connected to First Nations people. The research is taking a look at dingo skeleton found in burial sites in New South Wales, suggesting it was tamed by Barkindji ancestors. The Wise contributor from RTR FM, Fiona Bartholomew, asked Laureate Research Fellow and dingo specialist from UWA, Dr. Lucas Kungulus, how the skeleton was discovered.
8: It was discovered around 2001, so it's actually located in the national park, Akinchika National Park in Western New South Wales. And as part of the upkeep of the park, a road was put through part of the landscape. It happened to cut through an Indigenous midden site. And so on the cut face of that midden, you know, erosion started happening. There's flooding in the area, lots of rain. And in 2000, a dingo skull kind of popped out in the section, and it was identified by Uncle Badger Bates and an archaeologist, Dan Witter. Badger identified it as a dingo, and it was known about since then, and sort of nothing was sort of done about it. It was left as part of the landscape. With ongoing flooding, it became clear that the erosion was damaging the burials, so eventually the skull sort of was washed away by floods, and a decision was made by the Barkindji Elders Council to, do something about this. So essentially we conducted what's known as like a salvage excavation to recover the skeleton before it could be lost forever.
5: And it was radiocarbon dated and found to have lived about 1,000 years ago. Where does that place this skeleton in what we currently know about dingoes and what we've already found?
8: Yeah, great question. So the oldest directly dated dingo, so dingoes which have been dated in the same way, measuring the carbon in their bones, come out to about 3,300 years ago. So it's fairly recent. Around, maybe 1,500, 1,000 years ago, we start to see a fairly large rise in the total number of dingoes which have been dated to that sort of age range. So it's a fairly recent one. It's the only one that's been dated from the Barker-Darling River system. I thought that was quite cool. We were all sort of speculating on how old this dingo might be. We had no way to tell from the bones because part of it had been weathered by the elements. Part of it was underground. No real way to get an impression just from the condition of the bones.
5: One of the interesting things about the skeleton was that it was found in a cultural midden site, like you said. Could you tell us a bit more about the dingo burials?
8: Yeah, so, the last few years we've been working on trying to understand this phenomenon of dingo burial. So it's not a hugely common thing, but it's fairly widespread throughout the river and coastal country of southeastern Australia, with sort of sporadic occurrences elsewhere on the continent. And we believe these to be, from the archaeology and some limited historical information and First Nations insight that we have to date, is that these are the remains of dingoes which were tamed in the past by Aboriginal people and lived with them in the camp. And when they died, they were buried like people. So in the southeast, that's burial in the ground, right? Inhumation. In northwestern Australia, there's a totally different method of disposing of people once they've passed away, which is burying them aerially, so being placed into a tree or like an elevated platform. The body decomposes, and then later people come back and get the bones and then place them in like a crevice or something like that.
5: Do we know much about tamed dingoes yet?
8: We're just scratching the surface. What we're finding is that they seem to have quite different lifestyle indicators in their skeletons compared to wild dingoes. So, for instance, the patterns of wear on their teeth are totally different, and they suggest that they're eating a lot of bone, presumably scavenged from people's campsites or given to them by people. They're often a bit shorter in stature compared to wild dingoes, and they often have really different cranial morphology, so that's the shape of their skull.
9: They in the past, Telstra may have sold you a phone plan you didn't need, didn't understand, or couldn't pay for. Since then, we've been helping with refunds or other assistance. The current program is ending on the 30th of June 2026. 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
11: Hello, I'm Adam Evans, and this is the Weekly News and Review. I'd like to acknowledge the traditional owners of the land and elders past and present. Only five of the Bringing Them Home Report's 83 recommendations have been implemented 29 years after it was written. The report was the outcome of an investigation into government policies that led to the removal of Indigenous children from their families. They became known as the Stolen Generations. To coincide with National Sorry Day this week, the Healing Foundation has released a new plan, From Sorry to Action, a plan to act on bringing them home. The plan outlines ways to implement the remaining recommendations. I spoke to the Foundation's chair, Stephen Larkin, earlier this week.
12: Not anywhere near as much as we would have preferred or would, I think, even deserve. The report itself documented how thousands of babies and children were forcibly removed from families and country and communities under past government policies. And then this occurred at every state territory from the mid-1800s until the 1970s. And it was part of the colonial project that eliminating Aboriginal and Torres Strait Islander people. So the Bringing Them Home report made 83 recommendations to address some of the severe harm inflicted on stolen generation survivors and their families and communities. But a generation, not many of these crucial actions haven't been taken. Only 5 or 6% of the report's recommendations have been fully implemented, and many of those, the survivors who had shared their experiences with the National Inquiry, are no longer with us, and those who were left are ageing, and running out of time to see key recommendations realised.
11: You guys have released a plan to push for the rest of the recommendations to be implemented. Can you tell me about that?
12: Yeah, on National Sorry Day, what we're doing is releasing our report, From Sorry to Action, a plan to act on bringing them home, 2026 to 28, is the period of this plan. And it's also the 29th anniversary of the tabling of the Bring Them Home report. So the document's trauma-informed and survivor-centred. It's flexible for voices and context and aligned with the national messaging that we're putting out there for the theme, for the National Sorry Day theme, From Sorry to Action. For the plan, we believe it's an opportunity, or National Sorry Day itself is an opportunity for all Australians to learn about and acknowledge the truth of Australia's stolen generations history and the ongoing intergenerational impacts. And it's 29 years ago, on May 26th, that report was shared with the nation. And as I said, the generation on, those, a lot of those actions haven't been taken. And we're running out of time for those who were left alive to see justice. So we believe, fully committed to the fact that sorry without action is not enough. This moment demands leadership from all across the country, accountability and urgency to deliver real change within survivors' lifetimes. We have to move from sorry to action. So we're releasing a plan to achieve real change for stolen generation survivors ahead of the next year. In 2027 will be the 30th anniversary of the Bring Them Home report.
11: On National Sorry Day on Tuesday, the federal government announced a top-up in funding to the tune of $1.6 million for link-up services across the country. Mr. Larkin has welcomed the funding, but he says it needs a long-term commitment.
12: We welcome today's funding announcement from the federal government. This 12-month funding boost does signal renewed goodwill from government to support the crucial and critical work to progress the urgent and unmet needs of ageing stolen generation survivors. The only qualification we put on that is that while this funding announcement is positive, it also has to be backed by a long-term commitment to ensure that stolen generation organisations have sustained funding to be able to, you know, to plan, medium to long term, to have the opportunity to continue to grow their work, supporting healing and justice for survivors. It's not going to have the impact that we need if it's going to be random and ad hoc and not continuing. So we'll continue our work with all governments, organisations and anyone in contact with survivors to action this urgent unfinished business of bringing them home.
11: The government also announced $1 million in funding for the Healing Foundation itself.
12: My understanding is a 12-month funding top-up, which is always welcome. But again, it's the same issue. We can do a lot with that, but we've only got 12 months to use it. Obviously, there are risks involved with trying to do too much with money that has only 12 months in terms of creating expectations and the capacity to be able to respond and deliver. So I think that's the conversation that we need to be having, the dialogue with governments about how they respond to our report. And this is a key area that we need to be all resourced to be able to deal with the level of need that we're confronting.
11: That was Stephen Larkin, the chair of the Healing Foundation. A 39-day walk has delivered a call for a national truth-telling inquiry to the Prime Minister in Canberra this week. The 900-kilometre walk culminated at the steps of Parliament House. Proud Kerrupmurra Gundajamurra man Travis Lovett led the walk for truth from Melbourne to Canberra. The former Yuruk Justice Commissioner addressed the crowd that joined him in the final leg of the walk.
13: Our people have always walked for justice. This walk is an act of love, an act of kindness in a less kind world. It is a refusal to surrender to the noise of cruelty, to the powerful forces that fan division, turn neighbour against neighbour, and ask us to see one another as threats instead of us as kin. It offers the open hand, even after hurt. It says that truth is not a weapon, but a way home.
11: Mr. Lovett handed Prime Minister Anthony Albanese a kangaroo skin letter calling for the inquiry. The letter warns that a country that turns away from the truth can't be at peace with itself. Mr. Albanese accepted the letter and message sticks. He says Australia's path towards reconciliation is ongoing.
14: We have a long way to go. The journey of reconciliation, though, does advance. There are bumps in the road. It's not a straight journey, as progress never is. But I assure you that we'll continue to walk with you.
11: After the walk, Mulindiri McCarthy, the Federal Minister for Indigenous Australians, told the ABC the federal government is considering Travis's message.
15: To see Travis and the hundreds and hundreds of people who came with him yesterday onto the forecourt of Parliament House was an extraordinary moment and an uplifting one for our country. And we certainly took the messages from Travis and his team yesterday, and that's what we will look at now.
11: Elders from Minjeriba, North Stradbroke Island in southeast Queensland have also been calling for a national truth-telling inquiry. Around the time Travis Lovett announced his walk to Canberra, the Minjeriba Mulgumpin Elders and Council launched an online petition calling for an inquiry. I spoke to the Elders Council spokesperson, Goanpul woman Pakiri Ruska, this week.
16: A few months ago now, the Minjeriba Mulgumpin Elders and Council on Minjeriba or Stradbroke Island launched a petition calling for a First Nations-led truth-telling commission. And it was also too around that time that Travis Lovett announced the Yuruk National Walk for Truth. And, you know, from what we understand from our conversations with him, what we're calling for is really much about the same thing. And we've been in ongoing conversations with him about what he's doing and why he decided to do the walk. From the outset, we identify that truth-telling is critical for us as a country before we can move forward, you know, as a nation. And as proposed by our elders here on the island, that will happen best by way of an independent, and it has to be independent, it has to be national, and it needs to be led by our mob, and it needs to centre truth-telling and healing.
17: Your press release says there's an increase in racism driving your call on this. Can you tell me about that?
16: I don't think it's any secret that for us as mob all over the country, in fact, that following the outcome of the voice referendum back in 2023, we're experiencing racism in ways far more overt than we've ever experienced or even experienced maybe in the last few decades. And, you know, we've given the examples in our media release, but we speak to the violent attacks that happened to Camp Sovereign.

0: a stadium for the Olympics that will last, you know, all of 16 days. So over and over again, our people are experiencing racism. We're hearing about it online, and it's significant, so much so that we've now got a inquiry into racism, hatred and violence towards First Nations people in this country, which allows an opportunity for us to express the racism that we have experienced. And the Elders organisation on the island have done that, and they shared with that inquiry the ongoing racism that our people have endured here on the island from the time of colonisation all the way right until today. And we, in our submission, we gave examples of that racism occurring to our people in various different ways since the time of colonisation, right through to the ways in which we endure it. Our young people are enduring it in schools, where it's happening online, it's happening in local shops and businesses. And, you know, from our experiences, and I know that us here on the island, we're not alone in these experiences of racism.
1: We are talking about a truth-telling commission. What sort of truths do you expect your mob wants to talk about?
0: You know, truth-telling for us needs to start from the first point of contact that our people had with invasion, really, or from the time of invasion, because it is really from that time that the trajectory of our history completely changed, and it changed the way in which we exist as First Nations people. And through that, we lost so much of our lands, our sacred knowledges. There was complete displacement of our people, which has still not been completely addressed. And the impact of colonisation continues to impact us today as First Nations people. And we need to ensure that not only there is a way in which the voices of our ancestors can be brought into a truth-telling and healing inquiry, but the voices of our children are just as critical. And, you know, it's the voices of our children today who continually, or who are continually impacted by what has occurred on our lands and to our bodies and to our minds as First Nations people at the hands of colonialism.
1: That was Goonpa woman Pikiri Ruska speaking about the push for a national truth-telling inquiry. The Elders petition can be found at truthtellingcommission.good.do. 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I'm Adam Evans, coming to you from Magajin, Brisbane, in Yagga and Turrbal country.
2: You there, Uncle? I got all the shopping for when the family arrives.
3: Yeah. 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
1: Language experts have been in the Torres Strait this week for the 2026 Zenith KES Language Symposium. More than 120 delegates gathered on Waibani Thursday Island to discuss the future direction of the languages in the region. NIRS News' Karen Durante was on the ground. I spoke to her about the event.
6: So I'm at the 2026 Zenith KES Language Symposium. They had one about 2 years ago, but these symposiums began back in 2015. And it was basically driven by a desire of language custodians around the region to help preserve and revitalize those languages that are threatened in Zenith KES, which is the name that locals give to the Torres Strait region. There's two main languages, Miriam Mir and also Kalalago Ya. And then the

0: There are five distinct dialects as well. So they're all critically endangered. And so this was an opportunity for language workers, for interpreters, for educators, for, those involved in the language space to come together to talk about how to protect and maintain Torres Strait languages.
1: What's the state of the languages at the moment?
0: Most of them are critical. Like there are only a handful of language speakers in those dialects, and also in the two main languages of the area, which is why symposiums of this nature, have been held. And the critical thing, I guess, is to ensure that it's passed down to the next generation. And we saw a little bit of that, particularly where it's happening in the education space, because we had on the opening night, which was the Monday, we had two dance groups from Kazimeta, which is a boarding school here on Waibene Thursday Island, where the students go to Tagai College, which has got from prep or kindergarten through to year 12. And so, Kazimeta obviously has a program that teaches young girls and boys, island dancing, but also the songs that go with it. The school themselves, they are actively embedding Torres Strait languages into the curriculum. We heard from one of the campus leaders talking about how, because it's an education department, it comes under Education Department Queensland, the mandate is to teach language 1 hour a week across Education Queensland. And so Tagai College have taken it one step further, and it's incorporated in all aspects of the curriculum, so that that's what they're trying to do to protect and preserve and pass on that language onto the next generation. We also had Torres Strait Regional Authority. They were there under the Culture, Arts and Heritage Program. That they fund a lot of those activities across Zanakis that preserve and protect languages from, local musicians who want to record songs in language, to, supporting like the Ranger program, embedding language into the work that they do in protecting sea and land country. So it's been, really interesting space to be in amongst, language speakers of Zanakis. And you can definitely tell that there's a passion and a momentum that they want to protect their languages and ensure that the next generation, continues with that, because language is central to identity. It's central to land. It's all interconnected. That's the, messages that were coming through.
1: That was NIRS News' Karen Durante from the 2026 Zanakis Language Symposium on Waibene Thursday Island. If you've been to the Museum of Contemporary Art in Sydney recently, you would have seen thousands of cups, tea towels, figurines and playing cards portraying First Nations people and their culture. They feature in a major exhibition from Indigenous artist Tony Albert. Called Not a Souvenir, the exhibition explores mass-produced kitschy items that aren't an authentic image of Indigenous people. The items that often stick to stereotypes were created by non-Indigenous artists without consultation and compensation for Indigenous groups. Mr. Albert has spent decades collecting these items. He's called them Aboriginalia. NIRS News' Harrison Pedersen has spoken to him to find out more.
2: Aboriginalia is a name I call for kind of kitsch souvenir objects with representations of Aboriginal culture and people on them, things like plates and cups and tea towels. And it's important to know and recognize that these are all objects made by non-Aboriginal people as well. So they have an interesting and almost problematic kind of history. I started to collect as a child because I was fully just really in love with the iconography and its representations and seeing our people on these objects really from a very innocent perspective without understanding kind of the more sinister undertones attached to these, or these were void of, you know, Indigenous involvement at any part. But yeah, it's a massive collection. And as I continued my trajectory within art, I actually started to use these objects in my artwork itself, and they're bits kind of like subvert messages or talk about kind of the invisible nature or the way in which as people we had been void of a kind of a voice. So I find it a really strong kind of medium to use, and I use it across installations, photography, video, painting. Yeah, so it makes up a big portion of what is represented in the exhibition.
3: You mentioned how, you know, a lot of these objects were created without input from Indigenous people and kind of, you know, removes their voice. In a way, how do you think these objects have, like, impacted the wider community's understanding of Indigenous people and culture?
2: I think it's really interesting the kind of that people had these objects and maybe didn't necessarily know or meet or ever have contact with Aboriginal people. So what they did within the inside of the home as kind of interior decorating, it was very kind of big at that time, you know, the mid-1900s of bringing the outside in kind of thing. So I just think it rendered us still non-people in a way and put us with kind of the flora and fauna of this country, which is really reflective of you know, policies that affected us as people. So I think and look at these as very important objects, even though they don't have much monetary value and now are seen as quite, you know, problematic or people don't really have them. And the interesting thing is, I think also a lot of kind of blackfellas ourselves collected or had these objects. But it's also really important to know and recognize there were really great Aboriginal entrepreneurs and people who saw this happen and made Aboriginal enterprise themselves. So I kind of straddle between those two worlds and look at this history of the way in which our image and our culture has been used to, you know, to sell this country and is, I guess, yeah.
3: And you've started a public call out for more of these objects. Can you speak more about that and, like, if you've got any objects so far?
2: Yeah, so for me, you know, this is 20 years of being a visual artist, and the MCA said, would you, you know, maybe we should do this appeal. And it was a really great idea, I thought, because as the visibility of my work has become stronger and more known, I've received, I get a lot of emails and messages of people saying, oh, we have this at home, or we've just cleared out something and found this and we don't know what to do with it, and we know of your work, would you like it? So that's increased over many, many years. And since we launched the appeal, there is a big kind of advertised box at the foyer of the MCA where people can drop things in. And I just checked the other day and there were so many objects inside. It was really quite amazing.
1: That was artist Tony Albert speaking about his exhibition in Sydney called Not a Souvenir. Now, that's the weekly news and review for another week. If you have any stories you'd like to share with us, you can send us an email to news@nirs.org.au. That's news@nirs.org.au. I'm Adam Evans. Thanks for joining me.
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9: Hi, this is Noddy. Thanks so much for your company and welcome to the program for the week commencing the 1st of June 2026. This is Aussie Music Weekly, your weekly fix of new, local and independent Australian music. Coming up on this week's show, we've got those legendary Sydney psychedelic rockers, The Crystal Set, and their first piece of music in a whopping three in a bit decades. Speaking of classic bands, yeah, another one out of Sydney, Caligula, and the latest lift from their new album, their first in a long time as well. We head to Melbourne for the new one from the lads from Kingswood, and we bring you episode one of a new podcast series called Community Radio, Our Sound. I'll tell you a little bit more about that as we get closer to it in the program. And the backtrack segment is coming your way as well, heading back to the last decade for something fairly early in the career of Thelma Plum. All that and stacks more, so do hope you can stay with us. Well, to kick things off, it's Brisbane band and past In Focus interviewees here on the show, Last Dinosaurs. They recently celebrated 10 years since the release of what was their second album, Wellness, and they've done a little bit of a re-release, remastering, remixing of the album, and doing a little bit of a tour based around it as well. Here are the all-important tour dates where you can go and see Last Dinosaurs playing that second album, Wellness. June 19, it gets underway at the Torquay Hotel in Torquay on the surf coast of Victoria. June the 20th, they're heading into Melbourne to play at the Northcote Theatre. June 25, they're at the King Street Bandroom in Newcastle in New South Wales. June 26 at the Metro in Sydney, and then they're heading home to play the Tivoli in their hometown of Brisbane on June the 27th. And here is a track now from that album in question, the remixed version of Wellness, to get us underway, Last Dinosaurs with Always.

Yeah, the sounds there of Sydney psychedelic rockers, The Crystal Set, and their first release in a whopping 34 years. Still sounding pretty good, aren't they? That one is called Critical Mass, and you heard it right here on Aussie Music Weekly, which is a program that you are tuned into right around Australia on the Community Radio Network. Thanks so much for your company. It's Noddy here. Still to come, we're going to introduce you to a Melbourne-based singer-songwriter called Grace Mitchell. On the way, the new one for Caligula.

coming up shortly, we're going to give you one of the episodes from the Community Radio Our Sound podcast. And also coming up on this week's show, the Backtrack segment as always. This time around, heading back around about a decade or so ago for something fairly early on in the career of Thelma Plum. We're on to an artist called Tig now, who hails from the Mornington Peninsula region in Victoria. They were recently named a top 10 global emerging songwriter in the Vander and Young songwriting competition. This track that I'm about to hit the play button on is a taste of their new full-length release, which is expected later this year. And they've got an upcoming show happening in their hometown, or near the hometown of Melbourne, I should say, June the 13th at the Brunswick Ballroom, where they're supporting Mr. Kim Churchill. Let's see what you think of this one. Tig and Alice Says.

0: sounds there of Melbourne-based singer-songwriter Grace Mitchell, and from her upcoming debut album Daughter of the King, that's the track there called Head On. Grace is currently living in the United States, but began working on that album around about 5 years ago. You are listening to Aussie Music Weekly, coming to you around Australia on the Community Radio Network. Normally, around about this time each week, we do our In Focus interview, but this week, something a little bit different for you. Yeah, a recent research study was undertaken by both Griffith and Monash Universities into the role that community radio plays in the Australian music industry. And some interesting statistics came out of that, including the fact that community radio stations contribute more than $153 million annually to the Australian music industry. Also, community radio provides very critical first exposure to many artists before they gain more mainstream support. And we're happy to be part of that sector that is community radio itself. Well, our good friends at the Community Broadcasting Association of Australia have put together a podcast series called Community Radio Our Sound, which goes into a little bit more detail about that research and even speaks to some of the artists involved as well. So let's have a listen now to episode one, Artists in Residence.
1: 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It makes you feel like things are possible.

0: an era of algorithms, streaming giants, and social media overwhelm, there's been a quiet revolution happening across Australian airwaves for decades. It's a revolution driven by people with passion who give their time in service to Australian music. Community Radio, Our National Sound, is the story of how community radio in Australia has been a constant support and safe haven for Australian artists. We'll hear from just a few, telling a story echoed by many more.
1: I had a moment where I realised the connective power of music and that it transcended language, and I think that was a strong moment for me just being over in another part of the world.
0: Sarah Blasco has been a defining figure in Australian music for over two decades. That moment of realisation came in her teens, on an overseas missionary trip with her Pentecostal church.
1: When I was about 17 or 18, I was really religious. We would go on trips overseas to kind of try and win people over to God. And I went over with a group of musicians, and we were singing songs that were written by all people from all over the world, and also a few songs that we'd written ourselves and hymns and things like that.
0: Once back at home, other shifts started happening. For a young woman stepping away from strict religious expectations, this was a revelation.
1: But also there were just moments when you get a bit of encouragement from somebody, like a teacher or a friend or something. And I think I started to listen to music that was all about self-expression, not kind of perfection. And that also spurred me on.
0: Originally from the South Australian capital of Adelaide, Alex Cameron of Bad Dreams found music making as a fantastic counterpoint to studying medicine, entering a whole new social scene where he would find his people outside of the operating theatre.
2: So I guess it was a gradual process. Started getting involved in bands in the mid-2000s. The idea of being involved in a quote-unquote industry was not something that was on my mind. I just wanted to be in a band and be part of a community of other bands in Melbourne.
0: Music got a hold on Melbourne-based Moju early, after thinking they were on another career path. Moju, who is proudly Wiradjuri, Filipino and queer, grew up in regional New South Wales, surrounded by music and creativity.
3: You know, I was an early bloomer in that respect. Like, I always had an interest in the arts, like, from a very young age. Like, as a child, like, I was determined that I was going to be an illustrator. And that was my thing, and I was interested in books and stuff. But music was always around. Music was a huge part of my family. So probably from the time I started high school, I was like, I want to be in a band. And I probably took it all way too seriously from a really young age. And that was it. I was just kind of on that path, very single-minded, yeah, right from adolescence. You know, even as a teenager, I had a garage band in high school and played shows to some degree, like kind of had management. And I think when I was around 16, we'd supported Jimmy Little on his Messenger tour with Karma County. So that was probably like my first real show.
0: After high school, Moju went from dreaming to scheming.
3: I went and studied a Bachelor of Commercial Music Production, studied music business management, kind of was very, I'm taking this really seriously, and I kind of want to know how the industry works, what the ins and outs are, and what do I need to do. So I don't really remember there being a time where I wasn't kind of thinking about it in that way, like how to make a career kind of work.
0: But not everyone had such momentum early on. For many young musicians, the path felt impossible because they simply couldn't see themselves reflected in the music they loved.
4: I definitely always wanted to be a musician, but didn't really think it was a realistic or viable career path. So I never really seriously considered it. When I was at school, like, I played guitar all through high school, but all my favourite bands were like dude indie rock bands, and there weren't really many women. I guess there were no role models.
0: Annie Hamilton, who would later form Sydney folk band Little May in 2012, could count on one hand the women she saw making the kind of music she wanted to make.
4: And I especially just had no connection to the Australian music scene. You know, I was listening to Triple J, but I didn't know anyone else who was even into the kind of music I was into. So I kind of just, throughout high school and as a teenager, always played guitar and loved music, but never thought of it as a career.
0: Body Type formed in Sydney in 2015, with two of its members, Sophie McComish and Georgia Wilkinson-Darams, originally from Perth. They started their band by learning their instruments together.
5: There weren't heaps of women or female bands going on in Sydney at that time, so we kind of just wanted to make a bit of noise and give it a go.
0: And when women did start bands, the comments started up too.
4: But even then, like when we started Little Me, there was so much commentary about how we were all women. You know, everyone was like, oh my God, it's a girl band. It was like this crazy thing.
0: For hip-hop artists, the obstacles in Australia were different. Dobby, Ryan Clapham, had been studying music since childhood, classical music from the age of 7 and jazz drumming from 14. But when it came to making hip-hop, the Australian music industry didn't know what to do with him.
6: When I wanted to have a crack at it was actually quite later in my adult life, maybe 2017 when I took myself seriously, as opposed to when I started making music since age 7. And that's mainly because for a hip-hop artist, I didn't necessarily see a pathway for me until 2017 when I could start to see it being represented on radio and TV and social media.
0: L Fresh the Lion felt that same isolation growing up in southwestern Sydney.
7: I was in my own bubble, in my own bedroom making music, and genuinely thought I was the only person in the country making rap music, you know what I mean? Like, I was just so naive. It wasn't until I started performing at my school and then just at, like, whatever kind of multicultural kind of gig days, or we had a thing called Friday night where you could perform if you wanted to, and I would do that. And from there, I had the first kind of show where I was on a lineup with other hip-hop acts. It was in Campbelltown for Fisher's gig. They had specifically set up a hip-hop stage for that year's event. And that was the first time I met other local artists that I really understood that there was a local scene.
0: For Dobby, his first radio airplay should have been a milestone moment. Instead, it became a lesson in how the mainstream music industry viewed hip-hop at the time.
6: My friend texted me in the morning of like a school day and was like, hey, they're playing your song, you know, they're playing your song. And before this, it was just on MySpace. And I was like, oh my God, this is my big break. And so I tuned into the ABC, Illawarra, I think it was. And they were talking about the song. And they were like, if you know who sang the song, please call in. I was like, I got to call in.
0: Imagine your song is being played on the national broadcaster. And they're asking listeners to help identify the artist. It's supposed to be your big break.
6: I had made a song that was kind of tied in with a little bit of, you know, the narrative of what Warilla, the town where I grew up, was like in terms of all the gang violence and in terms of all the street violence. And so that being a hip hop song, it wasn't like, let's foster this artist. It was more like, let's interrogate this artist, you know, and kind of say, what do you have to say for yourself? So I feel like that alone kind of told me where the stigma around hip hop music in general and then where I was placed in the grand scheme of things.
0: While Dobby was having his first low as an artist, L Fresh had a huge moment early on to set him on his path as a career rapper.
7: The serious moment I had of I want to do this as a career came at 21 years old, and I was fortunately chosen to tour with Nas, who's a hip-hop icon. It still is one of my favourite artists of all time, and it was his first headline tour of Australia, and somehow I got picked to be the national support act. It was the only show I got to stand and stay backstage, so I got to stand side of stage while he was performing and was just in awe of what I was witnessing. And I very much recall standing there and being like, this is what I want to do as a career. If I can be on this stage now at 21, haven't really even thought of taking this seriously, and this opportunity is falling into my lap, like, wow, just imagine what I can do, and I'm hungry for this, I want to do this.
0: Going full-time into music after finishing his medical degree, Alex from Bad Dreams got a stark perspective in being a musician in Australia pretty quickly. Success didn't mean the end of the struggle.
2: I quite quickly realised that was going to be very difficult, and so music is a career for me, but I have another career which provides me with income. Music is a second, doesn't really provide me with income, but it's still a sort of career.
0: Fulfilment versus finance is always the big conundrum in Australian music. There had to be another way to think about a music career in Australia.
3: I was never really interested in a super kind of commercial career. I was very interested in how do you have a sustainable career that's meaningful within the Australian music industry. Like, I was thinking very locally in that respect.
0: Australian artists are always looking for support, not just from their audience, but places where support wasn't conditional and there would always be a home for what they do. 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
1: 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That one's titled Artists in Residence. 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Well, we've reached around about the halfway point of this week's edition of Aussie Music Weekly. Still plenty more to come, including the new single from Melbourne rockers Kingswood. Going to introduce you to an artist called Finn Pearson, and also another lift from the current album for Mr. William Crichton. Up next, though, we're going to do the backtrack segment, this time around heading back around about a decade or so ago for something from fairly early on in the career of Thelma Plum. But to get us there, it's Sydney electro rockers from the 90s. Yeah, Caligula. Yeah, they're back. We have been playing some of the tunes here on the show recently, but right now the album has been released. It's called Bloodlines, and it's their first album in a whopping 25 years. The album explores the themes of love, loss, fear, and redemption, and they've got a launch happening in their hometown of Sydney on June the 6th at the Waywoods in Newtown. So here it is, the title track from the album in question. This is Caligula with Bloodlines.

Yes, that's right. It's Backtrack time now here on Aussie Music Weekly, and Gamilaroi artist Thelma Plum first came onto the scene all the way back in 2012. She went on to release a number of initial singles and EPs before then dropping her debut album in 2019. Well, now she's announced her first ever all-acoustic tour, which will see her play all around the country during the months of July and August. The show will actually see her perform in a really stripped-back duo format, just basically her and an acoustic guitar and a little bit of accompaniment. Tour gets underway on July the 9th at the Capitol in Bendigo, and you can check out her website for the list of all the other remaining dates. Well, let's backtrack now to the year 2014 and a track from very early on in the career of Thelma Plum. Here she is with Young In.

Yeah, the unmistakable sounds there of Melbourne band and past In Focus interviewees here on the show, Kingswood. And from their latest album, Midnight Mavericks, that's the track The Action. The album was largely written whilst the band was on the road because they are touring all the time. In fact, they're out on tour at the moment. Here are the remaining dates where you can see Kingswood. Fantastic live band. June the 19th, they're playing at the Tanks Arts Centre in Cairns. And June the 20th at the Cooktown Discovery Festival in Cooktown. Both of those gigs up in far north Queensland. 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Don't forget, you can also check us out online via the social media portals of X, formerly known as Twitter, and Facebook. And our website is there for you as well, Aussie Music Weekly, A-U-S-S-I-E, musicweekly.com.au. And that is where you can stream past In Focus interviews, live session performances, as well as Rufus on Fire's artist profile segments. Whilst you're there on the front page of the website, you'll find all of our past playlists from the show, links to the music videos that accompany the tracks, and also your opportunity to sign up for our weekly e-newsletter. All you've got to do is just pop your email address into the box on the front page of the website, hit the submit button, and we shall take care of the rest for you. 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Hop to it, aussiemusicweekly.com.au. Well, on to Western Australian-based singer-songwriter Finn Pearson now. He's certainly been building a very loyal following in his home state.

around Australia on the Community Radio Network and heard through your local community radio station. This is Aussie Music Weekly, and unfortunately, that's all the time that we have to share with you. New music on this week's edition of the program. But don't despair, we'll be back at the same time next week on the same station you're hearing us through right now. And on next week's show, we're going to bring you an in-focus interview with William Crichton. Well, to take us out, it is the man in question. Yeah, Mr. William Crichton, who will be our in-focus interviewee on next week's show. And another track from his current and fourth album, Colonial Drift. The album's all about William's love for the country, and a lot of the tracks were written not only by himself, but his wife and also the late but great Rob Hurst. He's got one remaining tour date, and that's happening on June the 12th at the Hamilton Station Hotel in Newcastle. So to take us out, this is William Crichton, Sex, Death and Choices. And I'll see you next week.

Thank you, guys. Shoot, shoot, shoot.

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1: I must be one of the few people in the world who really loves being old. You know, you've got time to think about it all. And I think I'm very privileged. It's a lovely sort of freedom.
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1: My wife has been diagnosed with diabetes, and I'm trying to encourage her to get some exercise. How much should she be doing? And how will it help her?
2: If you have diabetes, you don't need to suddenly start going for long runs or long sessions at the gym. Regular physical activity can become an enjoyable part of your day, resulting in long-term benefits to your diabetes and your overall health. Getting regular physical activity and not smoking are both very important to the health of people with diabetes. Physical activity helps to improve the body's response to insulin, which can lower blood glucose levels. It will also help you to control your weight, lower your blood pressure, and improve your cholesterol, which reduces the risk of heart disease. It's recommended that you aim to spend a total of at least 30 minutes on most, if not all, days of the week, doing some form of moderate intensity physical activity. Remember to talk to your doctor about the types of physical activity that will be best for you.
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And hi there, a very big hi. You're listening to the Dirt Music Radio Show, coming to you as it does every week from the studios of 2SER. Stuart Coop's my name, and as always, thank you so much for joining me. If you're wondering what Dirt Music is all about, let me explain. Dirt Music is a radio show about music that comes from the heart and takes absolutely no prisoners. What you're about to hear can come from right across the musical spectrum, just so long as it's made with no concession whatsoever to fad or to fashion. It's another week, another Dirt Music, lots of music to get through. Some of it's old, some of it is new, and some of it, of course, is in between. This week, we're going to start, don't be afraid, it's okay. We're going to start with some great, great jazz. This last week, two big events, one celebratory and the other one kind of sad. It was the 100th anniversary of the birth of Miles Davis. So we're going to listen to So What from the biggest selling jazz album of all time, 1959's Kind of Blue. And then we lost at the age of 95 the great, monumentally influential Sonny Rollins. So from his album Saxophone Colossus, which came out in 1956, we're going to listen to You Don't Know What Love Is. Settle in, some amazing classic jazz. You're listening to Dirt Music.

How was that? Some classic, great jazz to get us underway this week on Dirt Music. Miles Davis, 100th anniversary of his birth last week with So What from Kinda Blue, that classic jazz album from 1959. And then Sonny Rollins, who left us aged 95. You Don't Know What Love Is from Saxophone Colossus, 1956 release. Let us change pace now. Tex Perkins and Matt Walker have been playing together now for a number of years in various incarnations. They've done an album together. First song released from it is called It Can Always Get Worse. I'm not so sure about that. Have a listen to the tune. It's pretty good.

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Well, the world's moving quickly, and they've traveled so far.

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Three more tunes there on Dirt Music. All new, all Australian. First up, Tex Perkins and Matt Walker. It Always Can Get Worse. That's from an album they've got coming soon. Then I'm very pleased that there's some new music from Watty Thompson. Under the Stars was the tune that we listened to. And then from the Hawkesbury in New South Wales, there's an EP out called Butcher, Lover, Runner. We're talking about Gene Elliott, and the song we listened to was called Lennon. Let's continue on now with some more new music. Sydney alt folk group Duskin Lights with a song from them called State of Disarray. Just kind of like dirt music. I joke. Here's the tune.

More fabulous music, which I hope you're enjoying listening to as much as I'm enjoying sharing with you. Old Folk from Sydney, first up in that batch of songs, Dusk and Lights, they're called State of Disarray was the song. And then some folk rock from Melbourne, Yours Georgia, with a song called Keepers. Then a request, Dirt Music listener Robin, acknowledging Bob Dylan, having just turned 85, wondered if I could play Odetta's version of Dylan's song Walking Down the Line from the album, the great album called Odetta Sings Dylan. And then from New Zealand, Gina Malcolm with a new song called Traps. Time for me to say goodbye to those of you taking the syndicated show. Hope you can join me next week for another Dirt Music coming to you from the studios of 2SER and around Australia thanks to the Community Radio Network. Another sad note. Last week we lost jazz trombonist Ryan Porter. Car accident. He was aged 46. Played with lots and lots of people, made lots of records under his own name, and of course very well known as a collaborator with Kamasi Washington. I thought we'd finish off this portion of the show listening to Ryan Porter from his 2018 album called The Optimist. This is Night Caught in a Compton.

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2: If you enjoy eating out, having diabetes need not deprive you of this enjoyable experience. However, if you eat out regularly, you'll need to pay close attention to food choices and serving sizes. 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Choose menu items that contain breads, cereals, vegetables or fruits and which have a moderate amount of added sugar. If you're using insulin, be aware that your meal may be served later than usual, so take your insulin with you and give your injection as the meal arrives. You can also talk with your doctor or diabetes educator about ways to enjoy dining out while still managing your weight and your diabetes.
3: Hi, how you doing? This is James Rain for RAD, recording artists, actors and athletes against drink driving. 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So when you know your friends have had too many, take their keys, drive them home, or stay up late listening to music. Just keep them off the road, because friends don't let friends drink drive.

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I'd like to do a song now that I wrote, and everybody thinks Katie Lang. 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She sang the hell out of it, and I just want to give it an attempt, okay? You ready? Go ahead and kick it off.

going. Tonight, I'm alone to cry. Tonight, like every night. A Western hero must play his part, even though it'll break his heart.

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0: Can you turn up the volume on the piano a little?
1: One, two, three, four. 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

0: Now that I have diabetes, do I have to give up drinking? I know most alcoholic drinks have a lot of sugar in them, but is it okay to have a couple from time to time?
1: If you enjoy alcohol, it's generally acceptable to have 2 standard drinks a day if you're a woman and 4 standard drinks a day if you're a man. However, if you need to lose weight, you may need to limit your alcohol intake further because all alcoholic drinks are high in kilojoules and can contribute to weight gain. When mixing drinks, use low-joule or diet mixes such as Diet Cola, Diet Ginger Ale and Diet Tonic Water. You should also be aware that drinking a lot of alcohol can cause hypoglycemia if you're taking insulin or certain diabetes tablets. So remember to drink in moderation and be sure to discuss your alcohol use with your doctor or dietitian.
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0: contains strong content which may be distressing for some listeners.
1: The first of these is to learn from China rather than to think of them as a rival that we must overwhelm. China found ways of producing win-win relations with more than 150 countries, didn't rely on military expansion to achieve its global stature. And has often been said, it's a master of the long game of international relations.
2: That's Richard Falk, and this is Alternative Radio. I'm David Barsamian. This edition of AR features Richard Falk on learning from China. The geopolitical checkerboard has seen in recent years a major shift. China, once a poor and ravaged country, is now challenging the U.S. for supremacy, and Washington doesn't like it. The Pentagon is flexing its muscle. The U.S. military budget is over $1 trillion and climbing. It's triple what China spends. The Pentagon is planning for war. U.S. military bases surround China, yet Washington says that it's China that is a threat. The U.S. is used to getting its way, but China won't be easily bullied or pushed around. It has a global economic strategy. It is expanding its influence by investing in the global South, particularly in Africa and Latin America. It's taking the lead in sustainable energy, manufacturing 80% of the world's solar panels. While the U.S. is a military powerhouse, China is increasingly an economic one, and most likely will supplant the U.S. as the global hegemon in the coming decades. Our guest today is Richard Falk. He's Professor Emeritus of International Law at Princeton. He's the recipient of the UNESCO Peace Education Prize. He served as Special Rapporteur for the United Nations from 2008 to 2014 on the situation of human rights in the Palestinian territories. He's the author of numerous books, including The Great Terror War and Unlocking the Middle East. At 95, he continues to be active. In April, he spoke at a special event organized by the Nuclear Age Peace Foundation in Santa Barbara, California. And now, Richard Falk.
1: Thank you all for coming. We happen to be meeting at a time in world history and in the American experience that will long be remembered, I think, in the same way that the Cuban Missile Crisis is remembered. I had assumed we'd be meeting in the midst of a genocidal escalation of the Iran war. And that was something that could be a decisive experience in negativity, not only for Iran, but for the U.S. and for much of the world. But it also is a challenge to do more than protest, to manifest a spirit of resistance. It is a time when we should be talking seriously about invoking the 25th Amendment. If we really value our constitutional heritage and the promise of this country to remain silent at this time is to be complicit in a criminal process that is not only dangerous, but undermines our sense, our positive sense of national identity. We cannot let that happen, and I hope we will not let it happen. We know now from historical reckoning that, good scholarship, that we evaded an apocalyptic catastrophe in 1962 by what was described by the leading historian of the subject, Martin Sherwin, as stumbling into good luck. And whether that can happen again is something we should not be counting on. We need a system of governance nationally, regionally, and globally that isn't vulnerable to the sort of warmongering leadership that Israel and the United States have brought to the Middle East and to the world. It's a time of serious reckoning with who we are and what we will become. And it's in that spirit that I just want to preface what I would like to talk about with a quote from our president and another quote that warns us of what is at stake. Trump said, in a manner that needed to be taken seriously, that a whole civilization, I'm quoting, a whole civilization will die tonight, never to be brought back again. I don't want that to happen. However, now that we have complete and total regime change, where different, smarter, and less radicalized minds prevail, maybe something revolutionarily wonderful can happen. That those few words are so filled with delusion and apocalyptic thinking as to justifiably scare us into what I described as the moment where the failure to invoke the 25th Amendment will be long remembered in the history of the country. The other quote I want to read was looking toward this abyss, which could be a nuclear abyss. Paul Krugman, a respected Nobel economist, a former colleague of mine at Princeton for a while, had this to say on his Substack: damned if I know what's going to happen. I mean, at some level, I think that the civilization that may be destroyed tonight is our own. I mean, are we civilized if we do this kind of thing? If America as a nation doesn't stand up against this, what are we? So God help us. Normal life will continue. It's going to be a really weird thing to be out there, you know, grocery shopping and taking the subway and all of these things. But this is, in a way, the defining moment. The fate of the whole American idea is on the line. I have no idea how this ends. And I think that those kinds of sentiments are on many minds. Confusion as to what to do and bewilderment as to how we got to where we are and how we escape once more. And how can we escape without relying on, whether you call it luck or divine intervention, that's not the way to govern a planet that has this kind of weaponry and is faced with these sorts of severe ecological challenges. It won't last forever, that kind of thinking. We've tempted the apocalyptic disaster now in ways that should perform as a kind of pedagogy of living in the 21st century, or in the words of the name of this foundation, of living in the nuclear age. We are no longer children of the nuclear age, and we seem to be suffering at the moment from premature dementia, but let's hope that's a temporary passing phase. As someone that has been happily connected with the Nuclear Age Foundation, I wanted to say the Nuclear Age Peace Foundation has been more than an organization dedicated to what may be the most pressing challenge of our time, but it has also established a human community that is a, in its own way, a microcosm of what we would like the world to be. And that's a great achievement and a tribute to this kind of leadership that the organization has enjoyed. David Krieger was the president of the organization from its founding 37 years ago. We happened to be friends before we came to Santa Barbara due to our shared commitment to a denuclearizing world. In the spirit of remembrance, I want to read the last stanza of David's fine poem, Promises of Peace, not only to affirm his legacy, but it so well expresses the motif of my remarks. And I quote, "There is no beauty in war, nor decency, nor wisdom. There is only force and blind obedience. Bombs fall, children die, and generals are celebrated. In the public square, new names, new sacrifice. Promises of peace give way to war." I find talking about peace and justice particularly daunting these days for two reasons. aside from the existential crisis of this very hour, first, the nuclear and ecological storm clouds presently hovering over the planet and our country are beset by the radical unknowability about what will come next. We just have no real insight into the future, given this degree of uncertainty. And learning to live with uncertainty is a challenge that few of us can really meet. This is accentuated by the chaos and uncertainties that haunt us even as we speak tonight, accentuated by the latest of Trump's arrogant ultimatums that unnerve even the most serene among us. And secondly, the second reason for reluctance to speak on these grandiose themes is that humanity, as embodied in distinct sovereign states and bound together due to a shared species destiny, is multiply entangled at present within a series of death traps from which there is no realistically visible escape, and indeed scant evidence of even the will to escape from world leaders aside from the denialism of our present leader. The warmongering entrapment is linked to a militarist pathology prevailing at this time in our own country and being played out in this war of unprovoked aggression waged against Iran, its government, and above all, its people. With some sense of shame as a U.S. citizen, I quote the defining words of President Trump's latest bit of notorious foreign policy guidance posted just a few days ago on his private Truth Social channel. He says, "Tuesday will be power plant day and bridge day, all wrapped up in one, in Iran. There will be nothing like it. Open the straight, you crazy bastards, or you'll be living in hell. Just watch." And then the final words are the most mystifying. "Praise be to Allah." What could that leader of ours have been thinking? In the spirit of taking seriously what it means to live in the nuclear age, what and why have things gone so wrong in what was a prosperous and powerful country and its people, and why its people are tolerating such leadership for this long? And of course, he is among those American presidents who've been elected twice. So we can't just blame him. It's a feature of present society that's linked to the way both political parties have performed in relation to what is best for America, not making America great as a dominant military power, but what would make it great as a country that created a model of how to live together in mutual respect and benefit. As suggested, the collective malady in this country should not be exclusively attributed to Trump, although his antics certainly bring them to the surface. Perhaps naively, I find shocking the establishment branding of the Iran war at the outset as a war of choice rather than calling it what it is, as a war of unabashed aggression. Even the New York Times, which I grew up revering as the most trusted source of commentary, has the reckless temerity to uncritically refer to the Iran war as the ultimate war of choice. This terminology recalls the earlier use of choice that was current during the 2003 Iraq War. And it's a disturbing twist in public discourse. A war of choice should have no place in a law or morality governed world order. Indeed, the whole point of the UN Charter is to remove from national sovereignty the question of choice when it comes to waging war, and to limit recourse to war to a strict definition of self-defense against a prior armed attack. In practice, this legal concept of war has been somewhat expanded by the urgencies of provocation or by credible evidence of aggressive intent by the state attacked. Iran is a clear victim of aggressive war, unprovoked, and as we speak, it is also living under the shadow of this threat of genocidal escalation. And what we should not forget is that that escalation is built upon a originating crime of aggression. Somehow the conversation in the media and in more sophisticated circles has shifted to whether we're winning or losing the war, rather than thinking about how to get out of a war that was unlawful from its first day. We should remember that back in 1945, the architects of the New World Order privileged the winners of World War II by giving them an unrestricted right of veto that paralyzed the decisional power of the UN at its birth. This constitutionally undercut the UN capacity to fulfill its war prevention mission as set forth in the preamble to the UN Charter. As the Mexican delegate to the drafting conference that established this UN architecture exclaimed when asked what kind of organization has been achieved, his response is notable, I think. His words, "We have created an organization that regulates the mice while the tigers run free." This deference to geopolitics was reinforced at the Nuremberg and Tokyo war crimes that imposed criminality only for the crimes of the losers, refusing altogether to scrutinize, much less to prosecute, the crimes of the winners. This refusal meant that the development of nuclear weapons was never effectively prohibited. This tempts reflecting on an intriguing counterfactual. Let us suppose that Germany, which had its own advanced nuclear program, had won the race to develop the bomb and then dropped two atom bombs on British cities, yet went on to lose the war. As it was, the liberal West, led by the U.S., did not have the moral compass and political acumen it needed to give the world not only a victory over fascism and imperialism, but a peace-building process for the future that included the prohibition of the development, possession, threat of, and use of nuclear weaponry. Might humanity have been spared the endless traumas of the nuclear age that is now at the edge of the most frightening nuclear abyss, had it not been the winner of World War II? It's a frightening thought of its own. It is also a disturbing part of the picture that the original aggression toward Iran has virtually been erased from commentary on the wars in the Middle East by the most rational and wonkish of foreign policy establishment experts. Bipartisan mainstream talk, as I've suggested it, has been focused on whether the U.S. is winning or losing this asymmetric war between countries of dramatically different capabilities. At this moment, to take account of the pre-Trump background accentuated by the threatened escalation in Iran and further stressed by the persistence of Israeli genocidal expansionism in Lebanon and the West Bank of occupied Palestine, if we are to avoid public gloom and private despair, it seems crucial to acknowledge all that is at stake if we wish for a better future. Cornel West, a friend of mine for many years and quite long ago a faculty colleague, said some impassionate words recently that express the danger of our time. We are not just facing a political crisis, we are facing a spiritual one. When greed is normalized, truth is disposable, and cruelty marketed, the soul of the nation is at stake. It's about our moral decay that rewards corruption and punishes integrity. We must call our young people back to courage, truth, justice, and love. I would only add to Cornell's words that it is not just our young people, but all people, and not only our people, but people throughout the world. I want also to call attention to the warnings given by the Canadian Prime Minister Mark Carney at this year's meeting of the World Economic Forum. Carney shocked his elite audience by an insistence that the unfolding internationally and historically of the present period is one of rupture rather than transition. And he used rupture as a negative word to talk about the tensions that Trump has largely brought to the surface and has created a fracturing of the Atlantic Alliance that had served to provide Western leadership ever since the end of World War II. It's an interesting way of seeing the present context, which is one of challenging the coherence of this Western regional alliance that is racial and religious in part, in not just geographical, as it includes Australia and New Zealand. But the point is that what Carney was talking about and what he underscored by endorsing the initial strike of the U.S. and Israel against Iran is that this was an intramural Western crisis of rupture or transition, not a global crisis. And I think that's a fundamental mistake in if we are to create a world where the diverse peoples and civilizations learn to live together in a durable way that is committed to peace and justice and to a more harmonious relationship with nature. Until we get that globality as the central feature of global governance, we will have this hierarchy in the world where it is the West against the rest. And that was the point of Samuel Huntington's notorious comments on the end of the Cold War didn't mean international stability or a geopolitical accommodation. It was the prelude to a clash of civilizations. And what we've seen in the Middle East and are seeing, and it makes these civilizational comments of Trump particularly relevant, is that these conflicts are not only traditional wars between states, they also have a civilizational identity. It was not accidental that all the countries that supported Israel in what it did in Gaza were from the white Christian West. Non-geographically conceived to include Australia and New Zealand. It had that character, and of course it was preordained by the 9/11 attacks and the way in which President Bush responded to those attacks without sensing it could have been a moment to repair the hierarchy and exploitation of the Global South rather than a occasion to jump into a war against quote-unquote terror, as if that is as if that can be delimited and civilizationally confined to the Islamic world. I want to just refer in bringing these remarks to an end that there are two avenues, I believe, that lead in a positive direction, but they require a rethinking of how we conceive of the other. And the first of these is to learn from China, rather than to think of them as a rival that we must overwhelm. China achieved what very few countries achieved, an ascendancy from being one of the worst off of major third world or global South countries to being a economic superpower that didn't rely on military expansion to achieve its global stature, but rather found ways of producing win-win relations with more than 150 countries. And it's far from a perfect society and has internal issues that are grave, although it raised 300 million people in less than a decade out of a condition of extreme poverty. And no other country has done that. And it has been attentive to the well-being of its own people, not just the projection of its power. And as often been said, it's a master of the long game of international relations, not of the immediate agenda of win-lose connections that were epitomized by the colonial relationship between European colonialism and the global South, that hierarchy, exploitative hierarchy that we understood in racial terms with South African apartheid, but also had its economistic terms in relation to the post-colonial period, and then has its nuclear dimension in the hegemonic possession of nuclear weapons by these permanent members of the Security Council that are unwilling to be accountable as sovereign equal states and are willing to go to war to prevent others from acquiring the weaponry that they insist upon using without accountability and without any kind of restrictions. And one has the sense that China is ready to make an accommodation that would denuclearize international relations. And the other kind of learning is more historical, and it's a matter of taking the opportunities to enhance the human experience rather than to view it as a moment of where material and political domination can occur. And I've been personally influenced by a famous poem of Robert Frost called The Road Not Taken. And I read just a few lines from that last stanza. And I shall be telling this with a sigh. Somewhere here, ages and ages hence, two roads diverged in a wood, and I took the one least traveled by, and that has made all the difference. And why it's relevant to our circumstance is that the U.S., as the victor in World War II, had an extraordinary opportunity to structure the world in a way that would have brought prosperity and peace for at least a generation, if not longer. But it chose, as I mentioned, to play the traditional winner's game of not seeking systemic benefits, but seeking to maximize the gains of the winners and to project that into the future by way of the veto, by the notion of criminality for the losers, by that whole way. And then, there was a second opportunity at the unexpected collapse of the Soviet Union and the moment where this nuclear weaponry could have been eliminated through a monitored agreement and the UN reform to make it able to play the role that was hoped for it as a war prevention institution. And I'm not optimistic because you have the collision of two extremisms. The extremism of a leader that can't accept the reality of political defeat, and the extremism of a political configuration in Iran that prefers martyrdom to some kind of compromise. And when you have these two extremisms colliding with each other, you have to be a wild-eyed optimist to think that they can come to a mutually satisfactory agreement. And so, in closing, I feel that these two, learning to seize these moments of flux, whether you call them ruptures or transitions, and trying to follow a path that learns from China, are two ways forward toward a better future for all of humanity. Let me stop there.
3: Well, the whole idea of the Gaza People's Tribunal
1: was that governments were not stopping the carnage, and the UN was helpless and useless in the setting of the ongoing genocide and of the ongoing genocide. And Jeremy Corbyn did a

were in Sarajevo and in Istanbul, and a side event at the UN in New York. And I think it generated very powerful testimony from witnesses, survivors, and experts. And a jury of conscience delivered the verdict. And it was a very distinguished group of six people, led by Christine Chinkin, a respected professor at London School of Economics. To call it a jury of conscience was to suggest that we weren't pretending to be a court of law. The voice of people aggrieved, outraged, disturbed by what was happening in Gaza, and by the failure of the liberal democracies to be at least detached, if not helping to find a way toward accommodation and peace, peaceful approach. The Palestinian people have been not helped by the wishes of others, including the UN, that partitioned historic Palestine without ever consulting the resident population. And the present period where Trump presides over this board of peace is a terrible moment, both because it's received the blessings of the UN and it has engaged in a kind of Orwellian doublespeak as to what is peace and justice. It rewards the criminal and punishes the victim. And that's not a good way of establishing a humane future. As far as two states or one state, most Palestinians that I've been in touch with don't feel the two states can work. There are too many settlers that are determined to remain and are violent and militant and would create a very problematic future. I was a close friend of Edward Said, who's probably the most distinguished public intellectual among the Palestinian people, at least living outside. They have a large number of very articulate and thoughtful personalities. He died in 2003, but his vision earlier than that was that only a one secular state based on equality of the two peoples could succeed. And he deeply believed in that. If there was a two-state, it's almost certain it would be a mini-state dominated by Israel and probably neutralized, sitting next to this Prussian militarized state, and that would not be very stable as far as the future is concerned. I think younger Palestinians wouldn't accept it over time, and Israel, I don't know how they would respond to it. My own sense is there will not be peace between Israel and the Palestinians until on the Israeli side, Zionism is either rejected as part of the governing ideology or is radically changed in its

0: view of how to live with the Palestinians. And we should all remember that before this Gaza war occurred, there were a series of thoughtful, objective studies that established that the Israel-Palestine relationship was one of apartheid. In other words, that Israel as the occupying power was committed to a policy of apartheid. And that was validated by the judgments of the International Court of Justice and indirectly by the International Criminal Court. The other thing that something has to be done about the Palestinian refugees that have lived as refugees since 1947. That's been a no-go issue for Israel and a must issue for the Palestinians. So again, it's a collision of views. I do feel that the Palestinians are far readier for a accommodation and compromise than is Israel, which views its mission to be, at least as influenced by Zionist ideology, its mission to be one of occupying and being sovereign in the whole of historic Palestine.
1: 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Richard Falk is Professor Emeritus of International Law at Princeton. He's the recipient of the UNESCO Peace Education Prize. 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Joe Ritchie is our general manager and editor. I'm David Barsamyan. Thank you for listening. And remember to support your local public station. We go out with Duke Ellington. Things ain't what they used to be.

In regional and rural areas of our great country, the sun brings a heavy toll. 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And if you've spent a lot of time out under the sun, your risk is high. 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
5: 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This is my program about ideas that have shaped human history as expressed in poetry, speeches, myths and document. The first programs in this series concern the shortness of human life. The second program concerned reflections on the grave. The third program was about the ruthlessness of Darwinian evolution as a springboard for violence in the human species. And this program is about the earth and all that sail upon it, living on borrowed time. The inconvenient truth for humans and all other species that inhabit the earth is that we are all living on borrowed time. Our survival depends on the continuing existence of the earth itself and an environment that can sustain our fragile life forms. The present environment of the earth is in a Goldilocks period that can sustain the present forms of life that have arisen and evolved in this Goldilocks period. But the Earth's environment periodically undergoes major changes, sometimes to conditions in which the present inhabitants would not survive. Known changes have been caused by tectonic, volcanic and solar activities that radically change the ambient temperature and chemical constituents of the atmosphere of the Earth, and by external cosmic factors such as nearby supernovas, comets, asteroid impacts and massive solar flares. The environment of the Earth could also be destroyed by human activities, including nuclear war, widespread climate change, drought, fires, and pandemics. The Earth has already undergone 5 total or partial extinction events in its history that have each reset Earth's evolutionary clock to varying degree. Independent of potential extinction events, the fate of the Earth and all its inhabitants is already sealed by the life cycle of the Sun, which is certain to expand into a red giant whose boundaries will subsume the Earth. Long before this, the Earth's atmosphere will have been lost to space, and shortly after that, the Earth itself will be destroyed by the gravitational tidal forces of the expanding Sun. But present humans and their descendants will not live to see these events, because our lifespan is less than a flicker in the cosmic time scale. If humanity remains bound to the Earth and fails to evolve into a space-faring species, the ultimate fate of the human species is the same as that of the Earth itself. The inevitability of this extinction of human existence is the subject matter of the much-cited lament by Nobel laureate, mathematician and philosopher Bertrand Russell, 1872 to 1970. It reads, that man is the product of causes which had no prevision of the end they were achieving. that his origins, his growth, his hope and fears, his loves and his belief are but the outcome of the accidental collocation of atoms. No fire, no heroism, no intensity of thought or feeling can preserve a life beyond the grave. That all the labours of the ages, all the devotion, all the inspiration, all the noonday brightness of human genius are destined to extinction in the vast death of the solar system. And the whole temple of man's achievement must inevitably be buried beyond, beneath the debris of a universe in ruins. All these things, if not quite beyond dispute, are yet so nearly certain that no philosophy which rejects them can hope to stand. Only within the scaffolding of these truths, only on the firm foundation of unyielding despair, can the soul's habitation be safely built. The American poet Roy Merritt, 1946-2020, in his poem Predation in Woeful Times, wrote about the tumult and the chaos which is likely to characterise the approaching end times for humans. It has a repeating chorus which is located at the end of each stanza and refers to predation in woeful times. I don't think this really adds much to the poem, and accordingly I will not repeat the chorus. It reads, "Life is getting ghastly now, for few it seems sublime. Everyone engrossed with thoughts of predation in woeful times. In times like this, trust for neighbours is a luxury you can't define. You can't depend on anyone. Who knows if someday soon, someday just down the line, we're all at each other's throats. We will turn to cannibalism, the ugliest of human crimes, soon enough enslave each other. Might we lose our beating heart like some wretched thing in slime? Will we turn into grotesque beasts? Will we revert to when this earth first fostered our tenuous kind? Will we divorce from Darwinism? Will we blow up this planet? Are we thus far inclined? Perhaps we deserve all this, predation in woeful times. Might it be we deserve all this?" The American poet Robert Frost, 1874-1963, whose biography we've traversed in an earlier program, wrote the satirical poem Fire and Ice, which reads as follows. "Some say the world will end in fire, some say in ice. From what I've tasted of desire, I hold with those who favour fire. But if I had to perish twice, I think I know enough of hate to say that for destruction ice is also great and would suffice." The American poet and science fiction writer Clark Ashton Smith, 1893-1961, wrote the poem Death of a Universe, which reads as follows. "A future so stark, when the universe fades, leaving behind no mark, and lost existential decades. No more planets with moons or a centre sun, no more life or climates, everything is gone and done. We lost the cosmic beat. No more family, not even a single friend, and with that the last star lost its heat. This is the sad eternal end." Not all poets saw the end of the world coming in tumult and chaos. To the contrary is the Polish poet Czesław Miłosz, 1911-2004, who in 1944 wrote a poem entitled A Song on the End of the World, in which he described the end coming suddenly and unexpectedly and without chaos and tumult. The poem was written in the Warsaw ghettos during its occupation in World War II, which probably seemed like the end of the world to those interned. The poem speaks of how everyday life is going on and the people do not recognise that the end of the world is approaching. It reads, "On the day the world ends, a bee circles a clover. A fisherman mends a glimmering net. Happy porpoises jump in the sea. By the rain sprout, young sparrows are playing, and the snake is gold-skinned as it should always be. On the day the world ends, Women walk through the fields under their umbrellas. A drunkard grows sleepy at the edge of a lawn. Vegetable peddlers shout in the street. And a yellow sailboat comes nearer the island. The voice of a violin laughs in the air and leads into a starry night. And those who expected lightning and thunder are disappointed. And those who expected signs and archangel trumpets do not believe it is happening now. As long as the sun and the moon are above, as long as the bumblebee visits a rose, as long as the rosy infants are born, no one believes it is happening now. Only a white-haired old man who would be a prophet, yet is not a prophet, for he's much too busy, repeats while he binds his tomatoes, there will be no other end of the world. There will be no other end of the world. I've made my own attempt at expressing the existential anxiety concerning the end of the world, and in the same poem I have addressed my own anxieties about the violence of man that was addressed in the previous program. The poem is called An Encounter with Posterity. In this poem, posterity is an anthropomorphized figure, that is, takes a essentially human form to represent the history of the species as a whole. The poem reads, one morning at dawn, I was walking amongst the charred remains of the earth. By chance, I came across a creature that had the form of a man. The creature was sitting and moaning, no, no, no. I asked the creature, who are you and what makes you moan so? The creature told me, I am posterity, the future of humanity, and I am here to deliver a final verdict on man. I moan for what man has done and for what I have become, for past mistakes and chances wasted. Posterity rose to its feet, showing a body covered in scars upon older scars from wounds from its past. We walked and talked. The creature told me of humanity's history until it had nothing else it wanted to say. I asked posterity, what are the mistakes and wasted chances that you regret? The creature replied, a history of unremitting violence during the whole of humanity's short stay on the planet. I asked what form this violence took. It replied, the violence of men involved physical, psychological and economic brutality. The creature continued, the brutality was sometimes unconscious or instinctive, sometimes deliberate and nearly always thoughtless. It was directed at other humans, other species, the earth and against reason itself. Posterity lamented, the brutality of men knew neither principle nor limits. Mankind became the corrupter and defiler of all good things and all things noble on the earth. I asked posterity, where did this violence come from? The creature replied, blame Darwin or God and the violence that comes from the evolutionary struggle for survival. Blame the selfishness and greed forced on us by this process. Blame everyone and everything except ourselves. I asked posterity whether humans could have mastered these violent impulses, but the creature replied that this was always improbable, at least beyond exceptional individuals. Posterity told me that our violent and selfish impulses were programmed into our subconscious, over which we had little or no control or even awareness. It observed that humans mostly did not know why they were angry and violent, and why the mantra to fight, fight, fight and kill, kill, kill struck such a chord with so many men, or why men were prepared to cheat, steal and lie for things that they wanted but did not need. The creature described how from the first primitive societies and thereafter, violence became institutionalised in the adulation of the warrior class and its various proxies that were sometimes masked as sports and entertainment. We walked on, and posterity described how humans formed tribes around all manner of common interests. Some tribes were formed around combinations of ethnicity, religion, nationality, culture and wealth, or just about anything else that could divide people and subvert their unity. The creature described how these tribes were a vehicle for violence and how the tribes were in a ceaseless struggle for superiority. Bigger and stronger tribes devoured the smaller and the weaker. Posterity lamented the gullibility of men and how the minds of most were so easily manipulated to violence. Their puppet masters need only pull their puppet strings that activated their selfishness and greed, their psychological vulnerability or the naivety of their untrained and unthinking minds. The creature told me of the many failed efforts by people of good intent to constrain these violent activities, but these efforts mostly founded on the apathy of the masses, whose attention was mostly confined to the demands of the mundanity of their daily life. Posterity told me how these puppet masters were men afflicted with an excess of narcissism that drove their desire to manipulate and subjugate. The creature noted that narcissists were powerless when acting alone, but they were always supported by a small class of sycophants who saw their self-interests promoted by these alliances. The sycophants, selfish, sick and stupid, became the militia for their tribes and the narcissists who could control their misguided loyalties. These militia had no need of a moral compass. For them, it was needless baggage. They had no qualms with collective punishment, concern for the innocent, even infants and children, nor respect for the law or for life itself. Posterity told me how the prosperity of the planet was not shared amongst its people, and even food and water became weapons of war. The more that poverty and disease spread over the earth, the more militia were available and the more wars that raged. When the dystopian enterprise of the puppet masters miscarried, then their militia pleaded ignorance of their true intent and that they were just obeying orders. Posterity noted that the cruelty and brutality of men bred a desire for revenge, which bred further revenge in a cycle that repeated for generations on end. The creature observed that knowledge of the progenitor act of violence was often lost in the midst of time, but its facts were irrelevant to the later men. Reason told these men that two wrongs do make a right, and therein resided the only justification required for revenge. Posterity pointed to the cemeteries and mass graves as witnesses to the ruthless efficiency of this cyclical violence. The creature told me of one small headstone of a 9-year-old girl in the former land of Gaza that read, "I went out to fetch water for the family and I came back in pieces in a coffin and now I lay in my early grave." The creature wept and through its tears uttered, "What possible reason was there for this, and what selfish, sick and stupid human minds contrived and executed this end?" The creature described how it needed little further tension or mishap for weapons of war to rain down on the whole of the earth from the sky, land and sea. These happenings sent the puppet masters and their sycophants scurrying for refuge in their bunkers and caves that within a short time would become their unmarked graves. Posterity lamented how many times humanity had waged destructive wars and ended with the collective declaration, "Never again and no more war." But on each occasion, with only a couple of generations, the memory of these declarations was no longer retained. The creature lamented how short was the time that the dam of testosterone could resist the continuous mounting pressure until it ruptured, after which the whole banal, violent processes played itself out again and again, leading to yet further declarations. Posterity accused humanity of wasting large amounts of its time, energy and ingenuity on weapons needed for the pointless and genocidal wars. It described how in the minds of these right-thinking men, the pursuit of knowledge of the universe was just an unwarranted diversion of resources that were more properly directed to the preparation for the next war. This distortion of priorities was so extreme that humans never managed to develop any habitat beyond the planet. The sane, sensible and the scientists who protested about these perverted priorities were dismissed as being weak and traitors to the various tribal values. The time inevitably came when the Earth was exhausted from human activities. The spectre of the end for man became evident for all to see. The birds no longer sang, The fish no longer swam, the water was foul, the air stunk, and the soils were depleted. Posterity told me how the people in their panic vilified and sought retribution against those who had voiced opposition to the perverted priorities. The selfish, sick, stupid and the apathetic all denied their part in responsibility for the pending fate. Eventually, the remaining and non-replenishable resources of the earth were exhausted, including those stored in the bunkers and caves. The narcissists, the sycophants, the rest of humanity and the earth itself were all but dead, and there was nothing left over which to fight. In those days, it was every man for himself, and where might was right. I pleaded with posterity whether humanity might have another chance, but the creature scoffed. There is no god and no devil with whom to do such a Faustian deal. The species will reap as it is sowed. The creature said humanity had had many chances but had failed to rise above its primitive brutishness. Humanity has failed to use the intelligence it has been given and has failed to accept the challenge to aspire to a nobility of character. The violence, misplaced confidence, arrogance and hubris of man had brought man to this ignoble fate. Posterity told me that the planet would first spend time to heal itself and would then permit a different species the same chance and the same challenge that humanity had passed up. The creature finally announced to me in a tone of resignation, "Our meeting today is not by chance. You are the last of the species until tomorrow, when you too will be no more. It falls upon you to possess and bear this final futile awareness with all of its pathos and guilt, and take this awareness with you to an eternal end." I felt angry and dirty about this history, the ignobility of our species and our ultimate fate, but understood its inevitability. Listeners, that's the end of the program for tonight. I hope you enjoyed it and found it to be something different. Audio transcripts are available of tonight's programs and prior programs from the FM 89.5 website.

0: Listeners, this is Alan Anforth broadcasting on Valley FM 89.5 in the Tuggeranong Valley on Sunday night. This is my program about ideas that have shaped human history as expressed in poetry, speeches, myths and documents. Tonight's program is directed to the ruthlessness of Darwinian evolution and man's role in that process as an explanation for the violence that has beset humanity throughout its history and still does. Charles Darwin, 1809 to 1892, was a British biologist who in 1859 published On the Origin of the Species and in 1871 published The Descent of Man, which both addresses the nature and process of the evolution of the species on the Earth, including humans. Darwinian evolution is a phase of evolution within a closed environment such as the Earth, where the survival of individuals and their species depend on competition for the necessary resources within an environment of limited resources. It relies on sheer chance and capacity to adapt to the environment. At the human level, the competition for survival lies at the core of human tribalism, violence and war, in which the weaker individual or tribe is eliminated or subsumed into the stronger. Core of humanity's present and ongoing problems with violence lies in the inherent savagery of Darwinian evolution, which the British poet laureate Alfred Lord Tennyson, 1809 to 1892, described as red in tooth and claw. From Locksley Hall, God and the Nature of Strife, Canto 56 of Tennyson's In Memoriam. A pause here to note the coincidence that Charles Darwin and Alfred Lord Tennyson were born the same year, and Darwin died in 1882, Tennyson lived to 1892. Returning to Tennyson, In Memoriam is a lengthy elegy written in response to the death of his close friend Arthur Henry Hallam. It was written over a period of 17 years, was published in 1849 before Darwin published On the Origin of the Species, and some say in anticipation of Darwin's work. Among the questions posed by the poem is why it is that those fittest to survive are often the least physically, intellectually and morally attractive, and that the best of men face extinction. It raises the waste of life involved in the cold, impersonal selection of the survival of the fittest. In some of the following poetry, the word species is not used, rather the word type is used. Species was a later linguistic development. Tennyson's fundamental grievance with God is that God is taken to have made certain promises to the individual and to operate in a relationship with individual humans, whereas nature doesn't care about the individual. He's only concerned about the types or the species. And Tennyson sees in this a contradiction, and hence the question of whether God and nature are at strife. God and nature at strife, by Tennyson. I wish that of the living whole no life may fail beyond the grave. Derives it not from what we have, the likes of God within the soul. A God and nature then at strife, that nature lends such evil dreams, so careful of the type she seems, so careless of the single life, that I, considering everywhere the secret meanings in her deeds, and finding that of 50 seeds she often brings but one to bear. So careful of the type, but no, from scarp cliffs and quarried stone, she cries, 1,000 types are gone. I care for nothing, all shall go. Thou makest thine appeal to me. I bring to life, I bring to death, the spirit does not mean the breath. Man, her last work, who seemed so fair, such splendid purpose in his eyes, who rolled the psalm to wintry skies, who built him fans of fruitless prayers, who who trusted God was love indeed and love's creation final law. Through nature, red in tooth and claw, with ravine shrieked against his creed. Who love, who suffered countless ills, who battled for the true, the just, be blown about the desert dust. O life as futile, then as frail, O for thy voice to soothe and bless, what hope of answer or redress behind the veil, behind the veil. In the last stanza, Tennyson is referring to the futility of his appeal to God for purpose in life. And the veil he refers to, of course, is the veil of silence and the absence of any answer or redress coming to him from his God. The poet Mathilde Blind, 1841 to 1896, in 1889 penned an equally poignant account of Darwinian evolution in her poem The Ascent of Man, part of which reads as follows. War rages on the teeming earth. The hot and sanguinary fight begins with each new creature's birth. A dreadful war where might is right, where still the strongest slay and win, where weakness is the only sin. There is no truce to this drawn battle, which ends but to begin again. The drip of blood, the hoarse death rattle, the roar of rage, the shriek of pain are rife in the fairest grove and dell, turning earth's flowery haunts to hell. A hell of hunger, hatred and lust, which goads all creatures here below. A hell where there is none to save, where life is life's insatiate grave. And in the long portentous strife, where types are tried, even as by fire, where life is whetted upon life, and step by panting step mounts higher, apes lift hairy arms now stand, and free the wonder-working hand. In the final stanza, the reference to apes is of course a reference to the descent of man from primates, and the reference to the wondrous hand is the reference to the opposable thumb that was seen to be a major advantage of primates in the evolutionary struggle. The concept of the sheer chance involved in evolution and its essential wastefulness was addressed by Aldous Huxley, 1894 to 1963, who was the author of A Brave New World, in his satirical poem on sexual reproduction, which is a major feature of Darwinian evolution. It reads, "A million, million spermatozoa, all of them alive. Out of their cataclysm but one poor Noah dared hope to survive. And among that billion minus one might have chanced to be Shakespeare, another Newton, a new Dunn, but the one was me. Shame to have ousted your betters thus, taking ark while the others remained outside." The violence Darwinianism begets manifests mostly in the male sexual drive for dominance within the social tribe. The Australian poet Judith Wright expressed this idea in her poem Eve to Her Daughters. The speaker Eve talks to her daughters of her and Adam's fall from grace in the Garden of Eden. She continues to talk about Adam's quest to become godlike, outlining his arrogance and Eve's submission and loyalty to him despite his obvious flaws. Tom reads, "It was not I who began it, turned out into the draughty caves, hungry so often, having to work for our bread, hearing the children whining. I was nevertheless not unhappy. Where Adam went, I was fairly contented to go. I adapted myself to the punishment. It was my life. But Adam, you know, he kept on brooding over the insult, over the trick they had played on us, over the scolding. He had discovered a flaw in himself, and he had to make up for it. You are my daughters. You inherit my faults of character. You are submissive, following Adam, even beyond existence. Fault of character have their own logic, and it always works out. I observed this with Abel and Cain." Perhaps the whole elaborate fable, right from the beginning, is meant to demonstrate this. Perhaps it's the whole secret. Perhaps nothing exists but our faults. At least they can be demonstrated. But it's useless to make such a suggestion to Adam, who has turned himself into God, who is faultless and doesn't exist. Apparently Judith Wright doesn't have a high view of the male species, and perhaps for good reason. But she's equally critical of the uncritical submission of women to the male of the species, their strive to be dominant, i.e. to be godlike. Judith Wright, 1915 to 2000, was a renowned poet, environmentalist and campaigner for Aboriginal land rights. She wrote many collections of poetry focusing on the Australian environment and culture, and received several awards and nominations, including nomination for the Nobel Prize in Literature in 1964, 1965 and 1967. She was a graduate of Sydney University, where she studied philosophy, psychology and history. The ruthlessness of the human state was addressed by the Irish poet W.B. Yeats, 1865 to 1939, in his poem The Second Coming. Yeats was an Irish poet, dramatist, writer and literary critic. He was awarded the Nobel Prize in Literature in 1923. He was also a politician and an advocate for the Irish Free State. He wrote this poem in 1919, shortly after World War I and during the Irish War of Independence. His poem reflects the turbulence and the moral disintegration of post-war Europe. He depicts the world in chaos due to humanity's uncontrolled violence. He uses an allegory of the second coming of Christ. The poem reads, "Turning and turning in the widening gyre, the falcon cannot hear the falconer. Things fall apart, the centre cannot hold. Mere anarchy is loosed upon the world, blood-dimmed tide is loosed, and everywhere the ceremony of innocence is drowned. The best lack all conviction, whilst the worst are full of passionate intensity. Surely some revelation is at hand, surely the second coming is at hand. The second coming, hardly those words out, when a vast image out of Spiritus Mundi troubles my sight. Somewhere in the sands of the desert, a shape with the lion body and the head of a man. A gaze blank and pitiless as the sun is moving its slow thighs, while all about it reel shadows of indignant desert birds. The darkness drops again, but now I know 20 centuries of stony sleep were vexed to a nightmare by a rocking cradle. And what rough beast, its hour come around at last. Slouches towards Bethlehem to be born." The image that Yeats presents is of the Sphinx in the desert sands in Egypt, which has come to life after a lengthy sleep in the desert and is lurching towards Bethlehem. For what purpose is not clear, whether the Sphinx is to be the second coming or whether it's to prevent a second coming. It's not at all clear what Yeats is suggesting, save that he sees the catastrophe of the First World War as being the Armageddon, if you like, that in Christian eschatology would usher in the Second Coming. The poet Noura Majbri wrote in a similar vein, Reflections on Violence, in which she warned the ultimate fate of humanity if it continued on its present violent path. It reads, "So many homes are devastated, so many souls are grieving, and so much distress is created. But what are these sick creatures achieving? Nothing but uncontrolled anger that will spread like wildfire, and its effects will linger as nobody will be able to appease its ire. Is violence acquired or innate? Is it a reaction or a trait? Is it our decision or our fate? Watch out before it gets too late. Whatever the basis is, nobody is at ease with this decimating psychological disease. Aggression is spreading everywhere, causing anguish, fear and despair.
1: Where's our right to peace? When is this hostility to cease? Isn't there an effective cure to relieve people of what they have to endure? There must be a resolution that peace is the best solution. Yes, there must be a resolution that peace is the best solution. Shortly before this program, the English zoologist, ethologist and surrealist painter Desmond John Morris, 1928 to 2026, died. He was well known for his 1967 book, The Naked Ape, which was one of the seminal books on the role of evolution in human development. In The Naked Ape, Desmond Morris positions humans as just another animal species. Morris boldly compares our behaviour to those of other primates, stripping away cultural filters. Love, work and conflict come under scrutiny, highlighting our primal instincts. Morris conveys the message that all humans are not fallen angels but arisen apes. His analysis showcases our remarkable resilience, energy and creativity, while also underscoring our animalistic roots. It invites the reader to consider their view of humanity through the lens of zoology. One of the most intriguing aspects of the book is its exploration of human sexuality. Morris argues that sexual behaviour is largely determined by social structures. He presents humans as creatures driven by the fundamental impulse to reproduce. From courtship practices to mating habits, Morris contends that gender roles stem from our evolutionary past. He discusses monogamy's emergence, positioning it against the backdrop of our predatory instincts. Sexual dynamics reflect complex social interactions despite the simplicity of biological urges. This frank discussion of sex leads to significant revelations about human behaviour. Explaining family dynamics, Morris posits that cooperative hunting shaped early human societies. He emphasises the role of males in securing food, protecting the offspring. This cooperative spirit was vital in forming pair bondings, ensuring the survival of the family unit. He suggests that prolonged childhood dependency encouraged strong familial ties. Women's role became predominantly focused on child rearing. Morris highlights the nuanced interplay between biology and social structure. He asserts that our past continues to influence modern relationships and behaviours. Throughout the book, Morris emphasises that human actions are deeply rooted in animal instincts. He questions why we engage in behaviours that seem paradoxical. The rituals of grooming and territory marking are compared to that of the animals in the wild. Morris asserts that our need for validation can be traced back to our animal ancestors. The actions that humans perceive as civilised still echo their primal origin. The Australian poet Edward James Peter Wilson, 1942 to 2022, came from the New England area of New South Wales. His poem, The Evolutionary Machine, emphasises the insignificance of the human species in the evolutionary process. It read, "Evolutionary machine churns on and on. Love is just a con. What we see seems simple to the machine, just a dimple. How do we interpret how we feel? We're not even one spoke in a wheel. Like ants in a nest, our instincts do not rest. Why do we pursue such strange things? Maybe one day we will have wings. The machine craves randomization, nearly granted in this big population. The machine has succeeded, the unnecessary have been weeded. Our understanding is ace, mankind won the race." There have been those that oppose the idea of human evolution, or at least are cynical about it. The English author, literary scholar and Anglican lay theologist, Clive Staples Lewis, better known as C.S. Lewis, 1898 to 1963, was such a person. He held academic positions in English literature at both Magdalen College, Oxford and Magdalen College, Cambridge. He's best known as the author of The Chronicles of Narnia and for his non-fiction Christian apologetics. He was a close friend of J.R.R. Tolkien, the author of Lord of the Rings. In his poem, The Evolutionary Hymn, Lewis critiques the blind patriotism of evolutionists towards the random chances of evolution. He suggests that the evolutionary view does not have a place for morality, as survival is the only thing that matters. The poem reflects Lewis's belief that the search for reproductive success can lead to an open-ended morality, which he contrasts with the standards set by higher sources such as God. Lewis's poem serves as a commentary on the relationship between evolution and morality, suggesting that the search for survival may lead to the moralist relativism that overlooks the need for higher moral standards. The poem reads, "Lead us, evolution, lead us, up the future endless stairs. Chop us, change us, prod us, weed us, for stagnation is despair. Groping, guessing, yet progressing, lead us nobody knows where. Wrong or justice, joy or sorrow, in the present, what are they, while there's always jammed tomorrow? While we tread the onward way, never knowing where we're going, we can never go astray. To whatever variation our prosperity may turn, hairy, squashy or crustacean, bulbous eyes or square of stern, tusk or toothless, mild or ruthless, towards that unknown God we yearn. Ask not it's God or devil, brethren, lest your words imply static norms of good and evil, as in Plato, throned on high. Such scholastic, inelastic, abstract yardsticks we deny. Far too long have sages vainly grossed great nature's simple text. He who runs can read it plainly. Goodness equals what comes next. By evolving, life is solving all the questions we have perplexed. Oh then, value means survival. Value is our progeny, spreads and spawns and licks each rival that will prove its deity." At the end, Lewis is making the cynical observation that if the test of divinity is survival, then if your progeny can lick or defeat and survive over other progeny and other species, then that is the proof of their divinity. There are poets and people who see the virtues of evolution, including where it may lead humanity in the future. There are poems by anonymous poets on this topic, and I will cite a few. First is "The Dance of Time." From single cells in ocean's deep, life stirred and danced in nature's sweep. Tiny miracles, humble and small, evolved to wonders both great and tall. From shallow depths to skies so wide. Tiny miracles, humble and small, evolved to wonders both great and tall. From shallow depths to sky

0: old stories dwell. Nature whispers secrets, a magic spell. From the depths of the ocean to the heights in the sky, life spans a tale where the ancient truth lies. Mountains stand witness, trees dance with the breeze, each creature her note in an ever-tuned piece. Through trials of fire and the chill of the night, evolution unfolds in its wondrous flight. A spark in the forest, a flicker of chance, guides the dance of species in a timeless romance. With patience unyielding, the algorithm grows, crafting beings unique where wild rivers flow. The lion's fierce roar, the hummingbird's grace, each one a reflection of masterful chase. For in every mutation, every struggle and strife, lies the art of existence, the rhyme of life. So heed the deep murmurs of leaves in the glade, for nature's grand canvas is lovingly made. Each creature a story, each petal a song, in the symphony of life we all belong. The next is the evolution of time. Ode to time's brush, in the silent art of earth's embrace, time's brush sweeps gently a patient grace. With strokes of change it weaves a tale of living forms that rise and pale. From single cells in oceans deep to vibrant beings that leap and creep. Through ages vast in dance they twine, a portrait painted by design. Each layer rich of struggle, strife, in colours bold, in birth, new life. A symphony of growth and loss in every brush, path embossed. Amidst the chaos, beauty glows. In ancient echoes, wisdom flows. Evolution's hymn, a timeless sound. With nature's hand, our lives unbound. The core concept underlining the poetry concerning the opportunities that evolution may present for man is that of the growing complexity of life. That life starts out as single cell creatures and through evolution evolves into more complex forms and ultimately into conscious thought. The idea is that humanity at the moment is only on a journey to that end. We are not at the end of the evolutionary chain, and that with increasing complexity, our own intellectual, physical capacities may well increase if we don't destroy ourselves in the meantime. That's the end of the program for tonight. I hope you enjoyed it and hope it's something different. I'll be back next Sunday at the same time with a different program. If anyone is interested in obtaining an audio copy of the program, you can do so on the Valley FM website. On this same site, there are copies of the previous programs which you might like to access.
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0: This is New York City. I'm James B., and stay tuned now for The Man. With 2 hours of uninterrupted nostalgia, with the accent on jazz. And now, the sounds of satin. Tom Parker.
1: Many thanks to you, James B., and hi, everyone. Tom Parker with you for the next 2 hours, our musical bag, Nostalgia, with the accent on jazz. Always a delight to spend these 2 hours together with you, our time to relive laid-back sounds of yesteryear. From New York, jazz, nice and easy.

Well, no show would be complete without a drop of the old Basie Band, you agree? What better way than the Basie Big Band from that year of 1975. Chock full of goodness, great sounds. Enjoy the Front Burner, the Sammy Nestico composition, the Basie Big Band. 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Right around Australia to all states. Thanks to the Australian Community Radio Network, the network sponsored by APRA, bringing you the music of the nation through community stations. Welcome to the sounds of New York City. Yes, Tom Parker in the chair and all our good friends out there. Let's enjoy these sounds together.

singer Carmen McRae not only exercised control in her delivery of her songs, but also exercised control over her audience when she worked live, standing majestically still, demanding attention and respect throughout her bearing and demeanor. She consistently proved that this attention and respect were well deserved. What she gave her audience, of course, were performances of songs which managed to give a constant impression that she was never wrong in the interpretation, delivery of her songs. She's quite the lady. She was hard on her musicians too, demanding at all times 100%. Carmen McRae over the years acquired a reputation for being difficult. She was outspoken and compromisingly honest, knowing what was right for her, and quite clearly being difficult was her way of displaying her professionalism. She was quite the lady and she was quite the singer. I admired her and I like her work. Carmen McRae and La-Di-Da, 'Tis Autumn. Roy Eldridge, trumpet player, is not exactly a household jazz name, but in jazz lore, Roy Eldridge forms the link between Louis Armstrong and, say, Dizzy Gillespie. But in reality, in his life, Roy Eldridge had different preferences, different links. He preferred the sounds of people like Red Nichols or Rex Stewart and the tenor of Coleman Hawkins, as well as the alto of Benny Carter, to that of, say, Louis Armstrong. Roy Eldridge loved cutting contests, beating out the trumpet players in the jam sessions. He liked to speed and range. They call him Little Jazz. Let's enjoy now Little Jazz.

wonderful sounds indeed. The sounds of Mr. Roy Eldridge, or Little Jazz as he was known. It's a Pablo recording from 1976. The album was called What's It All About? A good lineup too. Bud Johnson on tenor, Norris Turney on alto, and Norman Simmons piano throughout the album. Eddie Locke, Ted Sturgis on bass, I should say, Eddie Locke drums. And on some of the tracks throughout the album, you'll hear also the vibes of Milt Jackson. Good album, you bet. It's called The Heat's On, Roy Eldridge. Oh, it's two of a kind time. Time to put a couple of song titles together in sentence form, making that indeed your two of a kind. Okay. This week we're saying hi to Anne Rose. Anne Rose of Melbourne. Anne Rose, welcome. I used to know a lovely girl named Anne Rose from days gone by. I'm sure you are as lovely as the Anne Rose that I used to know. Anne Rose of Melbourne. It's a good two of a kind, too, from Anne Rose, goes like this. Aubrey, this time, the dream's on me.

Aubrey, this time the dream's on me. It's Johnny Mathis and Boss Skaggs, and that's a good two of a kind. Thanks to Melbourne's Anne Rose. Thanks, Anne Rose, and lovely hearing from you. Let's hear from you again. We'll do it again next week. We'll put two song titles together in sentence form, and making that indeed, you're two of a kind. And yes, you're listening to From New York, Jazz Nice and Easy, across Australia on the Community Radio Network. I'm Tom Parker. The Texas pianist Red Garland certainly enjoyed a very strong career in jazz from the 1950s through the late 1970s before retiring. They were great years, not only for him, but for other musicians too, who travelled the jazz avenues those years produced. Along his journeyed path, Red Garland mixed swing and bebop quite comfortably, playing alongside veterans like Charlie Parker, Coleman Hawkins, Lester Young. He was a member of that classic Miles Davis quintet for 4 years. Pretty good company, I'd say. His latter years, well, Red Garland, he retired back to his Texas home in Dallas, where he remained and cut a whole heap of albums. I'm very happy to say. Let's enjoy his sounds now as Red Garland.

Tatiska Tatiska, that yellow basket. Great sounds, you agree? The album is called Rediscovered Masters, belonging to the piano-playing Red Garland. Paul Chambers on bass, by the way, Art Taylor drums, and throughout Conga's Ray Barreto. It's a prestige recording and a goodie. Enjoy it. Red Garland. Do a couple of love songs.

want you, and the last time I saw Jimmy. That's Lady Kazan. Couple of love songs right there. Once he was through with the Dave Brubeck Quartet, Paul Desmond left the group on the strict understanding that he, Paul Desmond, on forming his own group, could not work together with another piano player. So consequently, Paul Desmond opted for the guitar as his substitute piano. And that, of course, turned out to be just the perfect matching for that Desmond sound, from Jim Hall to the Canadian Ed Bickett. Paul Desmond's alto just floated so beautifully above gentle guitar chords. In my opinion, his last couple of albums recorded live in Toronto were among his very best. Paul Desmond himself, well, he was most enthusiastic about those Toronto engagements that he fulfilled with this pickup Canadian group, which really suited his playing to a T. Let's enjoy Paul Desmond.

This is the album just entitled Live. Another one also called Paul Desmond. Those two albums were held by the Paul Desmond estate and have been, of course, re-released time and time again out onto the market with, of course, much success. Good sound, you agree. Ed Bickett's guitar, Don Bass, Don Thompson on bass, and, of course, Jerry Fuller drums and the sounds of the man himself, Paul Desmond.

From New York, this is Jazz Nice and Easy. Serving Australia with laid-back sounds designed with only you in mind. Restful sounds to ease you in or ease you out of that rather harried day. In Manhattan, I'm Tom Parker. Time for our special of the week, Sound Trilogy, three tracks of that special guest, or a musical theme.

0: Whilst Brazil's bossa nova image goes hand in hand with the compositions of Antonio Carlos Jobim, another name should be remembered when one enjoys the soft sway of this gentle music. For while Jobim wrote the songs, it was the brilliance, yes, the brilliance of this man. The guitarist, João Gilberto, who not only first recorded them, but of course through the beauty of his guitar and soft lilting voice, was dramatically influential in creating that Brazilian sound that had been, up until then, a music that belonged with the piano accordion. The girlish, simple voice of his wife Astrid, together with João's softness of his acoustic guitar, gave us musical pictures of soft summer nights in Brazil. The bossa nova was born.
1: Que coisa mais linda, mais cheia de graça, ela menina que vem, que passa, num doce balanço, caminho do

That girl from Ipanema, João and Astrid Gilberto. João Gilberto lived the bohemian life in Rio de Janeiro. His brilliant guitar playing supported him as he roamed the night spots with no fixed abode. He slept at different houses nightly for 7 years. Drugs and, of course, the lowest behavior. Finally, in 1955, a friend in Rio took him in. Gilberto saw the light, cleaned up his act, as it were. Out went the crazy nights and the drugs. There was a time spent inside a sanatorium. And by 1956, a squeaky clean, João Gilberto had developed his guitar stylings and created a new world and a new vocal delivery, where all vibrato was deleted. His meetings with Antonio Carlos Jobim sealed his fate. Success, big time with the bossa nova for Jobim, for Astrid and João Gilberto, well, forever changed their lives. Later with Astrid, now divorced and enjoying a star's career, João, now new with his new wife, set to promoting his own country melodies. And that he did.

Brazil, João Gilberto. João and Mincha Gilberto produced a daughter named of Bibel. As she grew, Bibel took the ways of her father and her mother and began a singing career that's taken her all the way from Rio de Janeiro to New York. A similar excursion her father took all of those years ago. Bibel Gilberto has shared an album with Jobim and has finally settled and found her own niche in the music business. Today, with several albums to her credit, she carries the name of Gilberto proudly.

Jal, a Bohemian guitar player of no grassroots, who used his wife Astrid to sing The Girl from Ipanema in that studio in 1963 because she was the only one who could speak English, started the craze, the bossa nova, picked up by a delighted world audience, that gentle sound that swept comfortably over us, warm and inviting, and today, of course, remains with us still, carried along on summer breezes by now his daughter, Bibel. Oh, indeed. All in the family, those Brazilian Gilbertos. And that's our sound trilogy of the week.

Duke Ellington wrote Rockin' in Rhythm. Goody, right? Way back in 1930, and together with his band, the Harlem Footwarmers, laid down the first recording of what would currently be some around about 130-plus recorded versions of this one. Rockin' in Rhythm. That's right, Rockin' in Rhythm. All from Ellington to Ella, from the Modern Jazz Quartet to Weather Report, and of course our version, a goodie too. You enjoy it? Terry Gibbs on Vibes, and Rockin' in Rhythm. The album was called Swingin' with Terry. Between the singer James Taylor and the tenor saxophonist, the late Michael Brecker, they have an amazing 20 Grammy Awards, 5 for James Taylor and 15 for Michael Brecker. Quite a feat for these two artists who, in their respective fields, push the boundaries. James Taylor, who over a 40-plus year career, has continued to excel in songwriting and performance. In fact, his albums, this one that was fairly recent called Live at the Troubadour, sits high in the charts. Not bad, really, considering his first best-selling album, Sweet Baby Jane's, was back, some around about 43 years ago. Think about that. That's amazing. And the late Michael Brecker, of course, quiet, gentle musician who, even with his passing all those years ago, is still widely regarded as the most influential tenor saxophonist since John Coltrane. Well, I guess a third person also should be included in this comment, being, of course, the songs. Bananas of You, the song composer Hoagie Carmichael. Let's enjoy now a couple from these two, from James Taylor and Michael Brecker.

Well, you must admit, it's a very different album. And in my opinion, it's a very good album at that. It's called The Ballad Book. The Ballad Book, belonging to Michael Brecker, and of course featuring James Taylor. So unusual for the coupling of those two together. Pat Metheny and Herbie Hancock, Charlie Hayden, Jack DeJohnette in that backing group for Michael Brecker. Really wonderful sounds and great musicians. And of course, the ever durable Mr. James Taylor. How about that? Nice. Very Nearness of You with James Taylor. And then, of course, My Ship. Very tasteful sounds of Michael Brecker. The album, The Ballad Book. As Miles Davis.

Very strange album with a slight cut at the end. Exit Miles in a Hurry, along with the rest of the group. Sorry about that. It's on the album. Very strange. I Fall in Love Too Easily. It's a great old standard, and I hope you enjoyed it, even though the end was cut. Miles Davis, of course, on trumpet. On tenor sax is Wayne Shorter. Herbie Hancock on piano, Ron Carter on bass, and Tony Williams drums. As I said, it's just a marvellous quintet, the Miles Davis Quintet. All his albums are good anyway, weren't they? This is the album called No Blues. I Fall in Love Too Easily, year 1967, recorded live in Paris.

From New York, Jazz Nice and Easy is produced in studios in Manhattan, New York City, and heard nationally across Australia on the Community Radio Network. Well, that old clock on the wall says we're out of here. It's time to close out our little soiree. Let's do it again next week. Same time, same place. Oh, I'll see you here. In New York, I'm Tom Parker.

and a big start to the breeze this week, coming from Lee Morgan, the trumpeter, and his big hit, The Sidewinder. And with him, Joe Henderson playing tenor sax, Barry Harris piano, Bob Crenshaw bass, and Billy Higgins drums. Recorded in New Jersey in 1963. Welcome along to The Breeze, the program again coming from the studios of 4MBS Classic FM in Brisbane, along with MBS Lite. And you can hear a lot of jazz on MBS Lite, by the way, if you happen to tune into mbslite.com.au, 7 nights a week from 10 to midnight. Good value and great jazz here on MBS Lite. As well as that, we are associated with Silver Memories Nostalgia Radio, quite a complex here at Brisbane. Thank you for joining us. I hope you can stay with us right through until some surprises along the way, including this one by Thelonious Monk. His Round Midnight has been recorded a gazillion times at least, mostly by him. But this may even be the first recording going back to 1947. Thelonious Monk, Round Midnight.

real vintage recording of Thelonious Monk's classic Round Midnight, recorded in November of 1941. Thelonious Monk piano with George Tate, trumpet, Sahib Shihab, alto sax with Bob Page bass, and Art Blakey drums. Not quite as old, but sort of getting in the vintage class now, from 1971, Milt Jackson and the Oscar Peterson Trio, On the Breeze.

Milt Jackson with the Oscar Peterson Trio, and Reunion Blues, written by Milt Jackson, and that they recorded in West Germany in 1971. The Oscar Peterson Trio, Oscar playing piano, of course, Ray Brown bass and Lewis Hayes drums, and wonderful vibraphone by Milt Jackson. It's a complex piece. It's called The Master Plan by James Morrison and Jeff Hamilton. Jeff Hamilton does drums. James Morrison does everything else.

The Master Plan, another favourite from James Morrison, doing everything except the drums, played by Jeff Hamilton. Second time that's been recorded by James Morrison, going back to around about 1992, I think, for the first recording. And he decided to record it again because the others had died. And James taking the solos on tenor sax and bass on that piece. The Master Plan from Snappy 2. On the breeze now, this is Barney McCall and Friends, Nectar Spur.

In as Barney McCall from Melbourne now, doing his stuff in New York and doing very well. And from his album Muralbark, which was an ARIA Award winner back in 2015, Nectar Spur. Sarah McKenzie next, she tends to get around all over the place, spent quite a few years in Paris. Last I heard, she was in Los Angeles. This is music by Tom Jobim.

Sarah McKenzie at vocals and piano, and featuring Julian Wilson playing tenor sax all the way through that piece, Gigi by Antonio Carlos Jobim. Comes from one of Sarah's very early albums, Don't Tempt Me, from 2011. Di Moi Oui, what a strange title. Not so strange, the steel drums of Addie Norell.

Andy Narell and his steel drum band and Di Mawi, featuring Hugh Masekela from South Africa, the flugelhorn solo on that piece. Sounds good. This is Claire Martin. More than you'll ever know.

than you'll ever know. That's Clear Martin from the UK with the song that was written by Al Cooper and featured on the original, the first, their Blood, Sweat and Tears album, Child is Father to the Man. Thank you so much for your company this week on The Breeze. Hope we can get together again very soon, sometime, somewhere around Australia on the Community Radio Network. I'm John Deegan. Ciao for now.

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8: 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But it's never too late to learn. Find this number.

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the name guide dogs, you normally think of this. 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Best of all, they come to you, and their services are completely free. So if you know someone who's finding it hard to get around because of vision loss, give Guide Dogs a call on 1800 804 805. 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

I know my heart is right on show for you. Baby, I just lost my mojo, but I found it on Valley FM 89.5. Right on, your dial, baby. Oh, behave.

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kids and my honey. 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Said he keeps talking about his dad that he hardly knows. Teacher said he just sits at his desk and draws pictures of trucks. I guess I know what that means and what it shows. Well, I'm not home 3 months out of the year. And here lately it's showing on me too. 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But anymore there's just none of it new. 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I've had rain most of the way and now it's beginning to pour. Sure looks cold, that wind blowing up through that canyon. But I gotta keep my spirits up, so I guess I'll sing a little more.

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1: Learn the signs of stroke and know how to act fast. 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

0: Shuttle Captain speaking. 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Oh, hang on. 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Look at that.
1: Imagine the pilot of a plane putting lives at risk like this. Yet some people think it's still okay to text and drive. Texting takes your eyes off the road, risking your life and the lives of others. Stop texts, stop wrecks.
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3: Good morning, I'm David Cameron. The 2024 Australian of the Year scientist Richard Scollier has died following a lengthy public battle with brain cancer. He was 59. During his career, he saved thousands of lives through groundbreaking skin cancer research. Working alongside colleague Professor Georgina Long, they were awarded Joint Australian of the Year for their work. Professor Scollier was diagnosed with an incurable and aggressive stage 4 brain cancer in June 2023. More than 900 Australians have received honours on the King's Birthday list for services to the nation. Former Tasmanian Premier Will Hodgman, gender equality advocate Natasha Stott Despoja, and philanthropist Janet Calvert-Jones are among those appointed Companions of the Order of Australia, which is the nation's highest civilian honour. There'll be 21-gun salutes in both Sydney and Melbourne for the King's Birthday public holiday today. The man killed by a shark off WA's south coast has been named. 35-year-old Daniel Turpin was spearfishing with his family when he was attacked. They say he had a deep respect for the ocean and they've thanked people who tried to save him. The state member for Albany, Scott Leary, says the death has shaken the community.
4: It's devastating. It's got a really big ripple effect through us. It's not 6 degrees of separation. It's a lot narrower in Albany. Everybody knows everybody.
3: A motorcycle rider has died after crashing while competing in the Outback Fink Desert Race. The competitor was riding the first leg of the race from Alice Springs when the crash occurred after midday yesterday. NT police provided first aid until paramedics arrived, but the rider died at the scene. A report will be prepared for the coroner. Health officials in the Democratic Republic of Congo say community engagement is helping to slow the spread of the Ebola outbreak as confirmed cases approach 500. They say the involvement of religious leaders and local radio stations has improved compliance with prevention measures. This report from the BBC's Richard Kagoe.
5: Lack of awareness was the biggest challenge when the outbreak was first declared. Responders faced distrust and even hostility. To change that, the government and partners brought traditional healers on board, persuading them to work with health teams. Local radio, a trusted source, has been airing programs to counter rumours and even win over sceptical communities. Officials say the approach is improving prevention and surveillance.
3: In tennis, second seed Alexander Zverev has won the men's French Open, clinching his first Grand Slam after losing three previous finals. Fighting back against fatigue and cramp, he beat the Italian newcomer Flavio Cabolli 3-2. Zverev took the fifth set with relative ease after a nail-biting tiebreak in the fourth. His victory makes him the first German man to win a slam since Boris Becker at the Australian Open in 1996. In Formula One, Kimi Antonelli has won his fifth straight race, dominating the Monaco Grand Prix from start to finish. He finished ahead of Lewis Hamilton. Australia's Oscar Piastri was fourth. In the AFL, the Swans have snuck home against St Kilda by 2 points in a thriller at the SCG. The final score, 104 points to 102. Carlton downed the Bombers by 5 points. And in the NRL, the Sharks beat the Dragons, 34 points to 12. The Panthers crushed West's Tigers, 68 points to nil.
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1: Bloody hell, it's cold out there, I can tell ya. Well, it is winter after all, isn't it? Peter Herman here, that's me, at Valley FM 89.5. That's us. It's 7 minutes past the hour of 6 o'clock. I'm here for 3 hours. Aren't you lucky little Vegemites? Bloody hell, it was cold out there this morning. -2 this morning. Oh, my windscreen was frozen. I got out there and I used the old metho in water. Geez, that does wonders. Turned the car on before I climbed into it and let the rear windscreen heat up and let the front windscreen heat up and turned the fan on flat out. And I sat there for about 10 minutes and then came into the studio. Bloody cold and torrents, I can tell you. Anyway, Canberra's weather for today. Monday, that's today, and it's a public holiday. It's either the king or the queen's birthday. Is he a king? Is he? Right, okay. King's birthday weekend, and there's a big game on at the MCG today, the Pies against the D's. Yes, I saw the game last night between the Bombers and the Boos,

this morning. Sunny afternoon with light winds. Well, they reckon it was going to be down to negative 2 this morning. Well, it's negative 1.9, so that's close enough to... that's Canberra Airport. What is it at the studio here? Let's have a look. Negative 2.6 here at the studio. 99% humidity. So we're going to have a sunny afternoon and no wind. Well, they're saying light winds. Chance of rain, nil. Amount of rain, nil. Fire danger rating, no rain, none. Wonder why. And the UV index is low. How low can you go, Joe? There's no one open today. Oh, well, the shops are open, but schools are closed. Government offices, well, they're always closed. Ah, dear me. But there are people open today. Shopping centres are open. A lot of retailers are open today. And they have to pay double time because it's a holiday. Yes, double time or time and a half depends on their award. Humidity at the moment at the studio here is 99%. The ground temperature and the air temperature are identical, 2.6 degrees. There ain't no wind. We've had no rain in the last hour. We've had no rain in the last 24 hours. And the barometric pressure, gee, that's high, 1,033.8 hectopascals, and it is steady. We're going to get to 15 degrees today. We'll probably get to our maximum temperature around about 3:30 this afternoon. And having a look at the 7-day forecast, a bit of rain tomorrow. A bit of late rain. Oh, hang on. Let's look at this in perspective ideas. So today there's no rain, and we're going to get to 15 degrees, foggy and then sunny. Well, there was no fog around. Or there might have been a bit of fog on the north side, but there was no fog down where I live. So, but anyway, there could be a little bit of fog around up on the north side of Canberra. Tomorrow and Wednesday, showers. Tomorrow, a late shower, 2 to 15 tomorrow. So in other words, the cloud's going to come in overnight tonight. Wednesday showers, around about 1 to 6 mil, 80% chance of some rain on hump day Wednesday. Thursday, nothing. Friday, nothing. Saturday, 60% chance of showers, 1 to 5 mil. Sunday nothing, but it will be reasonable next Sunday. Tuesday's my shopping day, so of course it's got to rain, doesn't it? Anyway, hump day Wednesday, 4 to 16. Thursday, 7 to 17. Friday, 5 to 17. Saturday and Sunday, 6 and 7, respectively, to 17 degrees. And they're saying possible showers, a possible late shower on Saturday afternoon. All right, the sun rises today. First light today is at 6:39, which is in around about half an hour's time. Hello, we're getting an update. Hang on for 1 minute. What's going on here? We're getting an update on our computer here, folks. I'm just looking at it, doing an update. Here we go. All right. It's gone back to negative 1.9. Negative. Oh, no. Yeah, that's right. No, that's Canberra Airport. It's still negative 2.6. All right. So, sun rises today, or the first light this morning, is in about half an hour's time at 6:39. The sun rises at 7 past 7. In other words, stay in bed if you can. 6:39, first light. 707. That's an aeroplane, isn't it? 707 is when the sun rises. 4:58 is when the sun goes down. 4:58 is when the sun

sits. And the son goes to bed and says, good night, see you tomorrow at 5:26. 5:26, lights out. 5:26, lights out. So that's 4:39, first light. A long way to go before that happens, about another half an hour. 7:07 is when the sun rises. 7:07 is when the sun gets out of bed. 4:58 is when the sun sets. 4:58 is when the sun sets. And at 5:26 is when the sun says, good night, see you tomorrow. Good night, I'm going to bed. Pull the bedclothes over his head or her head, pulls the drawers over, pulls the curtains shut and says, go to blazes, let me get some sleep. At 5:26 tonight. All right. Temperature range we've had yesterday, temperature range was from 2 to 14. 2 to 14 yesterday. I got everything done yesterday. Got all my stuff done yesterday. 2 to 14 yesterday. Saturday, negative 1 to 12. Negative 1 to 12 on Saturday. It is winter after all. And then on Friday, during Chris's program, 2 to 14. 2 to 14 on a Friday. Good morning, Chris. 2 to 14 on Friday. Poets Day, Saturday, negative 1 to 12, and on Sunday, just under 2, actually, just under 2, so we might as well say 2 to 14, 2 to 14 on a Sunday. Rainfall, what rain? We haven't had any. Oh, yes, we did. Oh, God. Nothing yesterday. Now, a bit of cloud around yesterday, but that soon burned off. So there was no cloud, no rain yesterday. Saturday, we had 0.2 mil. My dog could pee a lot quicker than that, or a lot more than that. 0.2 mil on Saturday. We had nothing on Friday. And Thursday, last Thursday, we had 1.8 mil. Now, our rain gauge is out at Canberra Airport. Our rain gauge here in Canberra is at Canberra Airport. So far this month in June, we have 19.2 millimetres of rain. 19.2 mil of rain has fallen. All right. So currently at Canberra Airport, I can tell you it's negative 1.9. At Torrens, where I live, it's negative 2.5. And on the studio roof here at Erindale, it is negative or minus 2.6 degrees. At 6:17 and a half, and good morning all. Good morning all. And don't forget, today at the MCG is the big freeze. Slide down the slider into the ice bucket. The big freeze is on today. And also the football game between the Magpies and the D's. The Magpies and the D's, which normally happens on the Queen or the King's birthday weekend, which is today. So it's all happening today. And I watched part of that game between Penrith and West yesterday. Jeez, that was disgraceful. Penrith and West yesterday. Blimey, Charlie. I think the score was about 50-0 or something. No. Yesterday, 68-0. Nil West, 68 to Penrith. And on Saturday, the Gold Coast Titans, 28, defeated the Broncos, 23. And on Saturday as well, the Dolphins, 40, thumped the North Queensland Cowboys, 14. Gee whiz, Canberra didn't do much better. Sydney Roosters, hello, this is Dom's team. Sydney Roosters, 26. The Canberra Raiders at GIO Stadium, zip, nil, nada. Friday, Melbourne Storm, 32. Melbourne Storm, 32, defeated the Newcastle Knights, 30.
And on the Thursday, Manly Sea Eagles, Manly 28 defeated the Rabbitohs 14. Manly 28 defeated the Rabbitohs 14. Now, for those that are interested in the AFL, let me have a look here for you. All right. Now, today is the Magpies against the D's. And at the moment, Magpies are well and truly the favourites. Well, I'm picking the Magpies because I'm a Magpie supporter, aren't I? Magpies against the D's. Now, last night, Essendon at the MCG, apparently some bloke from the Booze or the Carlton Football Club wasted time. So they beat the Bombers by 5 points, 67-72, and the umpires and someone had a go at the full back or somebody from the Carlton Football Club for wasting time so that they could win the game. I don't agree with that. The Swans beat the Saints. Just. That was a good game on TV too. The Swans 104 defeated the Saints 102. The Saints were all leading all the way through the game. And the Swans won by 2 points at the last bell. The Weagles 71, Port Adelaide. Gee whiz, they only just won too. It was played at Perth, up the stadium in Perth. The Port Adelaide 77 defeated the Weagles 71 by 6 points. The Lions thumped them. The Lions 106 defeated the Suns 75, and that was at the Gold Coast, People's First Gold Coast Stadium. Lions 106, the Suns 75. And on Saturday, that's a cricket score too. Frio 155 thumped the Kangaroos. Frio 155, the Kangaroos 31. They won by 124 points. Blimey, Charlie! And the game of the week, the Hawks. Sorry, Graham. The Hawks 71. The Western Bulldogs 55. The Hawks 71, Western Bulldogs 55. And on Thursday night, the Crows beat the Arrogant Ones. The Crows 75 beat the Arrogant Ones, the Cats 74. All right, now there's a game on today, and the Tigers and the Giants had the bye. All right, so that's round 13 for today, and round 14, which is next week, the Bulldogs against the Crows, the Arrogant Ones, the Cats against the Suns. The D's against the Bombers. The D's against the Bombers on Saturday. The Kangaroos against the Weagles. The Kangaroos against the Weagles. At night is Port Adelaide, Port Power against the Swans. And then on Sunday, we have got the Tigers against the Lions. And then we have got the Saints against the Giants. And the four teams with the bye next week, the Boos, the Magpies, the Dockers, and the Dorks. Sorry, the Hawks. The Boos, the Magpies, the Dockers, and the Hawks have got the bye next week. So four teams are on the bye, so I can relax next week because the Magpies aren't playing. Anyway, and today, round 13, this afternoon at the MCG is the Pies. Pies against the D's, and at the moment the Pies are a favourite to win that particular game. All right,
let's get on with some music. Now, today we're still playing tracks that were that turn 50. Tracks that turn 50. So, in other words, they were recorded in 1976. And the first one is this one.

Oh, there we go with Hotel California by the Weagles. Sorry, by the Eagles. Ah, dear me. That was recorded in 1976, would you believe? Yes, 1976. And that was one of the big tracks by the Eagles. Let's go back to Thin Lizzy. Hey, the boys are back in town. Oh yes, they are.

little bit of that tin, Lizzie, and the boys are back in town. Oh, good luck to them. 6:36 in the morning. All right. Let's go to some Aussie stuff. Yeah, Aussie music. Sherbet. How's that?

76 and a shibbit. And how's that? You're out. Yeah, right. Oh, God. 6:40 in the morning. Peter Herman, that's me. Mallee FM 89.5. That's us. Bloody hell, this temperature's still cold. Hang on, I might do a reboot and see what happens. Hang on for a minute. Let's do a reboot on that and see whether it changes. Let's see if it's moved. It's still negative. Hang on, I'm waiting for it to reload. What did I do that for? It's still thinking about it. No, it's still negative 1.2. Still negative 1.2 degrees. We're going to get to 15 today. Areas of frost and patchy fog this morning. A sunny afternoon and light winds. By the way, if anybody's listening, our back gate didn't open this morning. I put the combination in and nothing happened. Pushed the button up and I think they must have changed the combination because the combination didn't open. I pushed it in and pushed the button up and nothing happened. So I had to come around the long way. Bloody hell, it was cold this morning. Negative 1.2 at the moment. Areas of frost and patchy fog this morning, a sunny afternoon and light winds. And there's no rain today. Currently the humidity is 99%. The dew point or the ground temperature identical to the air temperature, negative 1.3 degrees. There's no wind. We haven't had any rain for the last hour. We haven't had any rain for the last 24 hours. And the barometric pressure is 1,034.3 hectopascals. And it is steady. Gotta say g'day to my darling Rhonda. She's out of the US on Friday. Yeah, she's out of the US on Friday, coming home after 2 years. Gee, I can't wait to have a home either. And she's on her way out of New York and coming home. Oh, dear me, I'll be at Canberra Airport waiting for it too. Yeah, so g'day to my darling. Can't wait for you to get home. She'll be in here one day very shortly. Yeah, she'll be in here sitting opposite me here in the studio. Well, she won't say anything. She'll just sit in the studio here while I'm carrying on like an idiot. 6:42 in the morning. Let's try this and see what happens. Little bit of boogie fever. 1976. The Silvers. Hello.

we go with a boogie, a fever. 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Hang on, I've got to try and find out which track I'm looking for. I think it's that one there. Dear me. All right. Let's try that and see what happens.

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Oh, don't worry, it's all right. I'm coming home to see you tonight. And that was the Radiators. All right. I've had to sort myself out here. All right, we got news in 11 minutes' time. Oh, let's go to a little bit of the Silvers. Boogie Fever. I think we just had this, but we'll have it again. How about that?

Welcome back, Cotter. Yeah, I remember that. Blimey, Charlie, that's taking me back. hang on, what's going on here? What's going on here? Something strange is going on here. Hang on, what's going on here? That's not supposed to be the end of that track. Thanks, Tom. Yeah, welcome back. Yeah, tell me about it. Dear me. All right, I'm trying to get myself sorted out here. All right, we got news coming up in 4 minutes' time. Now we're back into normal again. Dear me. All right. Yeah, I didn't mean to wake you, Dom. Ah, 4 minutes to the hour of 7 o'clock. We got news coming up in 4 minutes. I think we might have time for this one. The nips are getting bigger. Mental as anything. 1979.

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1: Good morning, I'm David Cameron. The 2024 Australian of the Year skin cancer researcher Richard Scollier has died following a lengthy public battle with brain cancer. He was 59. In a statement released after his death, Professor Scollier says he'd like to be remembered as a proud everyday Aussie who gave it a crack. Professor Scollier was diagnosed with an incurable and aggressive stage 4 brain cancer in June 2023. In an interview with the ABC, he explained why he chose to undertake experimental treatment.
2: With this type of brain cancer that I've got, it's got tentacles or tree roots that extend everywhere that you can't see on x-rays. The surgeon can't see when they get inside. So the idea of getting a treatment that can identify the tumour cells and leave your normal brain cells alone, that's pretty appealing.
1: 949 Australians have been recognised in the King's Birthday Honours List. It includes awards in the Order of Australia, meritorious awards and recognition for conspicuous service. The recipients include Indigenous leader Pat Turner, comedian Rove McManus, gender equality advocate Natasha Stott Despoja, and veteran ABC broadcaster Fran Kelly. Governor-General Sam Mostyn says all Australians should take pride in celebrating the honours system.
3: Just like those honoured across the past 50 years, the service and achievement of those we honour today, whether in the community and public service, industry and academia, science, the arts and sport, they all help shape our nation.
1: The latest news poll shows support for Prime Minister Anthony Albanese has slumped, while One Nation has edged ahead of Labor as the country's most popular political party. The survey shows a 4-point rise in One Nation's primary vote to 31%, while Labor dipped 1 point to 30%, and the coalition gave up 2 points to 18%. The poll published in The Australian also registered a 1-point decline for the Greens to 11%. The survey sampled just over 1,200 voters last week. US President Donald Trump has dismissed suggestions he's reneged on a campaign promise not to launch new foreign wars. Mr. Trump repeatedly labelled his Democratic opponents as warmongers during the 2024 presidential campaign. In an interview with NBC, Mr. Trump says he had to rebuild the military when he took office.
4: If I didn't guarantee no war, why would I have built the strongest military in the world? I built our military. I inherited a terrible military. We had no equipment. We had nothing. I built a tremendous military. Biden gave a lot of it away, but it's still a relatively small portion compared to what I built.
1: Health leaders are warning that for many Australians, respiratory syncytial virus is far more dangerous than just a bad cold. During RSV Awareness Week, there's a fresh push from the Australian Medical Association and the Immunisation Foundation of Australia for older Australians and pregnant women to add the vaccination to their winter protection plans. The virus can cause severe illness, hospitalisation and death, particularly in babies, older Australians and people with underlying conditions. In the NRL West's Tigers coach, Benji Marshall says he's embarrassed by his side's performance after they were thrashed 68-0 by the Panthers. The Sharks beat the Dragons 34 points to 12. In the AFL, wins to the Swans and Carlton.
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hell it's cold. negative 1.8 here in Canberra. Hang on, what is it here at the studio? Let's have a quick look here for you. And I'm going to have a negative 2.5. And that news bulletin there, I'm going to make a comment about that in a minute, because 1,800 people. What's the population of Australia? 25 million, 26 million, 27 million. And they did a poll of 1,800 people or 1,500 people. Blimey. I've got it on the phone here of that poll. I'll read it out in a minute. Oh, blimey, it's going to be bloody cold today. Yes, areas of frost and patchy fog this morning. A sunny afternoon with some light winds. We're going to get to 15 degrees today. 15 degrees. Oh, I think when I get home, I'm staying inside. Yeah, I'll be out of here in 2 hours. When I get home, I'm staying inside. I'm not going nowhere today. I can tell you now, when I left this morning, I had the heater on flat out. I had the demister on flat out. I used the old water in metho in water routine. I used a squeegee on the window purely and simply to get it cleaned down. It worked. And I started about 10 minutes earlier this morning so I could defog and defrost and de-ice the windscreen of my car this morning. Anyway, so Monday today, areas of frost and patchy fog this morning, a sunny afternoon and light winds. We're going to get to 15 degrees today. I'll have a look and see what it's going to be like for the rest of the week in a minute. Humidity at the moment at Erindale is 99%. The dew point or the air temperature is identical at negative 2.5 degrees. There's no wind. We've had no rain in the last 24 hours. We've had no rain in the last hour. And the barometric pressure is now 1,034.3 hectopascals. And it is steady. Having a look at the Canberra radar, there's not a cloud out there. Absolutely clear. Chance of rain, nil. Amount of rain, nil. Fire danger rating, none. I wonder why. It's in the middle of winter, you fools. What in the hell's that website for, Dom? Anyway, he's sending me he's sending me websites. I can't look at that at the moment. Amount of rain is nil. The UV index is low. How low can you go, Joe? We're going to get to 15 degrees today at around about 3:30. Rest of the week, tomorrow's my shopping day. It's going to be wet. Yeah, what else is new? No, wet in the afternoon. So today, today, negative 2 to 15, fog and then a sunny day. Tomorrow, being a Tuesday, my shopping day tomorrow, 2 to 15 tomorrow, 2 to 15, and a bit of precipitation around 2 to 15 tomorrow, 2 to 15, and a bit of precipitation around about 2 o'clock tomorrow afternoon.

heck's going on here? I'm getting printing messages on. I got two phones here, and I'm getting messages on both of them. I'm charging one up, and the other one's good. I'm charging one up. What's going on here? Yeah, 28 million. All right, so there's 28 million in Australia, and they do a poll of 1,500. Yeah, right. Anyway, Saturday 6 to 16, Sunday 7 to 17, but they're telling us there could be some rain, 60% chance of 1 to 5 mil of rain on a Saturday, but nothing on Sunday, which is good. Hello, we're getting an update here, folks. Waiting for this computer to stop playing silly buggers and give me an update. Update. I'm looking at it. It's just rotating in front of me, and nothing else is. Oh, here we go. It's still negative 2.3 here in at Canberra. What is it like in Tuggeranong? Negative 2.2 in at the studio, and negative 2.3 at the airport. All right, so there you go. We've caught up with everything, and the sun goes to bed tonight. Sun sets tonight. Oh, the sun got out of bed 3 minutes ago. The sun rose at 7:07. Sun goes to bed tonight at 4:58, and it shuts its eyes, pulls the bedclothes over, it says, and says, "Go to buggery," at 5:26 tonight. 5:26 tonight. Now, on that last news bulletin, it gave us 1,500. A poll of 1,500 people telling us that One Nation was in front of Labor, Coalition and Greens. Sorry, wrong again. I'm looking at my phone, and it's the other way around, folks. So that One Nation thing, of course, that was... I know it's 28 million people, Dom. So that poll for Miss Hansen was from news.com, and news.com is so pro-liberal, it's not funny. So, in actual fact, One Nation are not in front of the Labor government. One Nation are not in... what's going on here? One Nation are not... in front of the ALP, the Labor Party followed by One Nation. So I'm sorry, but your news bulletin is out of date. Well, it's not out of date. It's just incorrect. Yes, it is incorrect. All right. 7:13, I'm going to say g'day to Dom and Suzanne. They're up in the northern beaches of Sydney. Yeah, they're up there in the northern beaches. Good morning, Dom, and good morning to Suzanne. Also, I've got to say g'day to Wayne. Hang on, I've got to g'day to Wayne. He and his missus are up there on the north side of Sydney. Wayne and Lorraine up there in Chisholm. Good morning to you as well. And I've got to say g'day to Graham and Bungwall. Yeah, we were talking with him yesterday on the net. And Graham, VK2, Agaboot, UGB. You need your UGG boots today, I can tell you. Anyway, VK2 UGB Graham at Bungwall, which is just near Foster. Yeah, and also VK7 Victor Zulu, Rob down there in Tassie. He's tuned in this morning as well. So g'day to Rob and to Dom, and also to

Graham, and there's a few of the other guys there, and Wayne, of course. Wayne is up there in Chisholm. John's in Columbus yesterday afternoon. We're broadcasting through the coffee mob in Columbus, Ohio, and it's Starbucks. That's who it is. We're broadcasting our show through Starbucks in Columbus and in Texas and in New York. So good morning to all the staff at Starbucks that are tuned in to us this morning. And it's nice to have all the people are listening in to us at Starbucks in the US. They don't like the local stuff. They'd rather listen to us. Morning, John. Morning, Gene, in Columbus. And it's just the afternoon there. I'll just have a quick look and see what time it is over there in New York at the moment. Over there in it's 5:16 yesterday afternoon, because it's 7:16 here, 7:17 actually, 7:17 here, 7:17 in Columbus, 7:17 yesterday afternoon. They're all sitting around at Starbucks. All sitting around at Columbus, Columbus, Ohio, in the restaurant there, and they're listening to us through via Starbucks. In the restaurant at Starbucks, they're listening to us. It's in Starbucks there at Ohio. So good afternoon. Yesterday afternoon, Sunday afternoon to John and Jean that are tuned in and listening to us. I can't say g'day to Keith, because Keith's up there, indisposed up there somewhere in Queensland, up in Townsville. Spoke to Darren yesterday, and we haven't heard from Keith. We don't know what Keith's doing. I don't think Keith knows what Keith's doing. Keith Lecantro. His actual name is Robert, but we call him Keith. So good morning to Keith. G'day to Darren up there in at Townsville. Keith's in at the Townsville University Hospital. He's been there for a couple of months, giving the nurses heaps. What else is new for Keith? Ah, dear me. I don't know whether the staff at Caldwell Capital Chemists are working today. Probably some of them would be, even though it is a holiday today. King's birthday holiday. I wasn't even knighted today. Gee, that's a bit terrible, isn't it? Wasn't even given it. I don't have an OBE because I'm not over bloody 80 yet. Not far from it. No, I've only got a couple of two or three years to go, and I'll have an OBE over bloody 80. Yeah, still got a long way to go yet. But anyway, g'day to the gang at Caldwell Capital Chemist. Good morning to you guys, and hope life is treating you well. Glenn's not working today at Fixing Colours, so we'll have to wait until next Monday for Glenn. And Defence Bank, well, they won't be open today either. Nah, they're not open. And got to say g'day to VK2YL Norma. She's been a busy little girl in Sydney. And she's also part of the net that we have on a Monday to Friday, Monday to Monday, 7100 net, the 7100 meg 40 meter net, of which I'm part of, and I was on there yesterday. I've got another radio which we put on there. It works well too. So I haven't got it. It's a little bit off frequency, but who's worried about that? I'm not. As long as it works, that's all we're worried about. All right, 7:19 in the morning, and we're not doing a special today. No, we're not doing a special because it's a public holiday. So next Monday,
We're going to be doing Normie Rowe next Monday. Norman James Rowe. And he did his national service, and he's still operational today. Yes, he is still operational. So good morning to Normie if he's listening. Anyway, all right, let's get back to some music here now. Seeing that I cut off that track earlier. What was it? The nips are getting bigger. Let's go back to it and see what happens.

Wow, wow, wow, the lips are getting bigger. Yeah. All right. Waiting for it to finish. Where is it? Blimey, Charlie, it's taking its time here this morning. There we go. All right.

Oh, there we go with the Runaways and a Terry Bomb. All right. Whatever turned you on? Oh, dear me. Remember Bill Conti?

Oh, there we go. And that was Bill Conti. And Gonna Fly Now. Oh, all right. Ooh, see you later. Oh, boy. All right. Right now. Okay. I've just got to get all this sorted out. All right. We got news coming up in half an hour.

that's all right. I'm coming home to see you tonight. Oh, aren't I lucky? 1979, the Radiators. All right. I don't know where I am now. Dear me. All right, yes, I do. We're going to have some wings.

Oh, there we go with Wings and Silly Love Songs. No such thing as a silly love song.

Here we go with a bit of Queen from 1976. Somebody to Love. Hello!

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Oh, dear me. Yeah, I've just been criticised by some peanut on social media, insulting and telling me that Albo Sleazy is nothing but a sleazebag. Gee, there's some idiots out there. I don't even support the Labor Party. I'm an independent. Yeah, especially here in Canberra anyway. Oh, no, Liberal here in Canberra, but independent federally. Anyway, that's my business, and I don't give a stuff what these idiots on social media has just pulled everybody down. It's just made a total mess of everybody's thinking, social media. Trouble is, social media don't give a stuff who they hurt and who they affect. 7:45 in the morning. All right, what's going to happen when I push this button?

of the old ABBA. Yes, and 1976, that was recorded and called The Dancing Queen. And we can have some funky music in a minute. Oh, how about some Marty Roan? Denim and lace. Oh, yeah.

little bit of the old Marty Roan there, and gentlemen, lights. Oh dear! All right. why do they wait so long before they're finished? This thing goes on forever and ever and ever. All right. There we go. All right, that's fixed. That. We're going to have some Russell Morris in a minute. We got news in 8 minutes. Hey, the temperature's gone up. It has too. It's gone from negative 2.2 to negative 1.8. good grief. And don't forget, Michael Crozier's Australian Country Music is on after 9 o'clock, waiting for him to come into the building. He won't be able to get in the back gate because the back gate didn't open for me this morning. Didn't even want to open. Hang on, what did I drop? Ah, oh, I just dropped my wallet. There's nothing in it. Fell out of me back pocket. There's nothing in it, absolutely nothing in it. I don't get paid till tomorrow. And then it's shopping day tomorrow. The amount of people that are whinging and bitching about on social media about the pension not going up. It goes up every 6 months, you galahs. Every 6 months it goes up. It goes up $22, $23. When it was under Morrison, it went up $4.50. And a couple of times it didn't go up at all. But it goes up around about $23 it goes up. So these people that are in Queensland and in New South Wales, or Queensland and Victoria, that are whinging about the pension not going up, try again. Stop whinging. If you've got something to whinge about, whinge to the bloody government. Don't whinge to me. God, blimey, Charlie. All right, we got news in 6 minutes' time. Wild Cherry, and let's play that funky music.

0: I'm still here, folks. I just had to let Mr. Michael in. Oh, bloody door didn't open up. The gate didn't open up the bottom this morning. When I get home today, I'm going to contact the mob and ask them why the gate didn't open. I just heard the back door going tap, tap, tap, tap, tap, and I thought, bloody hell, we got mice in the ceiling. Anyway, Michael's here.
1: Only him trying to get in.
0: I wish he'd pushed the button. He would have got in. Don't you know the combination for the button? Don't you know the combination?
1: Didn't the stuff flashing or anything?
0: Hey?
1: When I pushed the button, did the stuff flash?
0: No.
1: That's what that thing's for.
0: Oh, that didn't work.
1: Oh.
0: The only reason I knew...
1: When I tried the combination, it didn't work. Yeah.
0: Well, you got to hit clear first.
1: And I thought it's too fucking cold to be sitting on the concrete and looking...
0: Don't swear. I got the microphone on.
1: I walked up to the gate thinking I'd go through the gate.
0: All right? Yeah. Oh, that gate, yeah, that works with the gate, yeah.
1: And it didn't want to know me.
0: God. Well, that number there, you push the clear button, and then you push in the numbers, and then it drops it, and then the door opens.
1: Yeah.
0: I had to use it this morning because that bloody gate at the back, when I push the number into the gate at the back, and I know I've got the microphone on, when I push the number in the gate at the back, it stood there and looked at me. So when I go home today, I got to contact the girl that gave me the combination and ask them if they've changed the combination because it didn't work.
1: Yeah.
0: And being a public holiday today...
1: Well, I saw the gate was closed and I thought, no, it's
0: got to
1: be open. Peter will be in.
0: Yeah, I was there all right.
1: I said to the girl, you can't drive in. No,
0: I ended up having to walk around the back way myself. Anyway, Michael is here. He's got to go and get his program sorted out. And I'm going to go back and play some more music here. I don't even know what I'm doing. Oh, there we go. We're back in business again.

0: is in Jerusalem.
1: In many ways, this had been anticipated. In fact, there'd been a warning from a couple of Iranian sources that after that Israeli attack earlier in the day against Hezbollah positions in Lebanon, in Beirut, that there would be a response from the Iranians. And we've had a statement through, a very strong statement through, from the IRGC, the Iranian Revolutionary Guards Command, threatening a full week of missile attacks against Israel. It has started tonight, specifically against the north and central part of Israel, and we understand that nothing has landed or hit so far.
0: The president of South Africa, Cyril Ramaphosa, says his government will crack down on groups responsible for a surge in xenophobic violence in the country. Nigeria, Malawi, Ghana and Mozambique have evacuated hundreds of their citizens after a recent increase in protests against foreign migrants. Mr. Ramaphosa sought to reassure South Africans that action was being taken against illegal immigration.
2: There have been weaknesses in the way migration has been managed in our country. There have been weaknesses in rigorous and focused enforcement. We admit that. And there have been weaknesses of corruption. There have been gaps in our systems that have undermined public confidence. South Africans are entitled to expect better.
0: In tennis, second seed Alexander Zverev has won the Men's French Open, clinching his first Grand Slam after losing three previous finals. Fighting back against fatigue and cramp, he beat the Italian newcomer Flavio Cavoli 3-2. Zverev reflected on his long battle to take the crown in Paris.
3: I've had the best moments of my life on this court. I had the worst moment of my life on these courts. So I was laying in that corner over there 4 years ago with seven broken ligaments and two fractured bones. But now, finally, it's a happy end. And thank you very much to the crowd.
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0: minutes after the 8 o'clock, and Michael is in the building making a nuisance of himself. I had to let him in the back door, folks. That was the only door that had opened because the gate didn't open this morning. Anyway, when he came in here, the gate wasn't open because I tried to open the gate, the back gate, nothing happened, and the back gate didn't open up, and my headphones had just died. There we are, I'm back again. All right, let's have a look at some Canberra weather. And it's still bloody cold out there. Are you going to go and put your program in or what? Have you put your program in?
1: No, I've got to do that. That's what that's for.
0: Oh, okay. He's sitting here in the studio at 6 minutes past the hour of 8 o'clock.
1: Everything's all awesome out.
0: And I'm not doing a special this morning either because it's a public holiday.
1: It's Charlie's birthday.
0: It's Charlie's birthday. The Queen's birthday. I said that this morning to somebody and someone criticised me for saying it. Anyway, let me get the weather out of the road and I'll talk to you. Anyway, Canberra's weather for today, Monday, a public holiday, Charlie's birthday, and then I'll do the aircraft flight for you, the Canberra aircraft report. 1.2 degrees, negative. Hang on, that's Canberra's temperature. What's it like at Tuggeranong? Oh, it's not much difference anyway. Canberra for today, Monday. Areas of frost and patchy fog this morning. Well, there wasn't any when I left home. Was there any when you left home this morning?
1: What?
0: Fog?
1: Little wispy one as I turned the corner at the top of you.
0: In other words, there wasn't much at all. In other words, the BOM's reminding me of the government. Tell them porkies. No, we'll let that one go through to the keeper. Canberra for Monday. Areas of frost and a patchy fog this morning. A sunny afternoon with some light winds. Chance of rain, nil. Amount of rain, nil. Fire danger rate, there ain't none. UV index is moderate. Good grief. Let's have a quick look here. And see. There's no... I'm having a look at the Canberra radar and there ain't no rain at all. And now it's doing a reboot. Oh, God, blimey. It's been doing a reboot every 10 minutes in this place. We're going to get to 15 degrees today. Oh, look at that. The temperature's gone up. We're going to get to 15 degrees today here in Canberra. Humidity, 99%. The dew point or the ground temperature is identical to the air temperature, negative 1.3. There's no wind at all. We've had no rain at all in the last hour. We've had no rain at all in the last 24 hours. And the barometric pressure is very high, 1,034.4 hectopascals, and it is steady. We're going to get to our top temperature today at around about 3:30 this afternoon. 3:30 this afternoon. Don't forget, sun sets tonight at 5:02 and the sun goes to bed and says, go to blazes, I'm going to bed, pulling the bedclothes over my head at 5:26 tonight. 4:58 is the sunset, and 5:26 tonight is when Mr. Sunshine says, go to blazes, let me go to bed. Tomorrow, 2:15, no rain. Wednesday, we have got a bit of precipitation in the afternoon. Wednesday hump day, 4:16. Thursday, 7:17. Friday, a poetician in the afternoon. Wednesday, hump day, 4:16. Thursday, 7:17. Friday, a poet's day.

0: It's now negative 1.3 degrees. Let's say hello to Michael before he goes and puts his program in, and then I'll give you the Canberra Airport report. Good morning, Michael.
1: How are you going, Peter?
0: Bloody cold.
1: Yes. We agree.
0: Well, it was negative 2 when I left home this morning.
1: Well, I'm glad it was you and not me.
0: Yeah, well, someone's got to do it.
1: I know. I get up and do all these things and keep the place ticking over and sort of for lunch and things like that.
0: Yeah, well, when I got out of bed this morning, and I was out of bed early this morning, I woke up to watching that David Spears on repeat on television. Gee, that bloke's an idiot, but I'm not allowed to say that. Anyway, and I was out of bed, and then I thought, oh, I better check the car. Check the car, and it was frozen. So I put the old water and water and metho over the front windscreen, and I used a squeegee to clean it all down. Geez, that did wonders this morning. And then when I climbed in the car, I turned the heater on flat out, cleaned the windscreen in about 2 minutes, put some metho on and water onto the outside of the windscreen. Geez, that cleaned it down.
1: Because if you really want to warm the car up, use some metho and no water.
0: That'll crack it all. It'll have no windscreen doing that. Anyway, what are you doing this morning?
1: Oh, I'm doing lots of things. I had problems like you didn't believe getting the program up and running.
0: Oh, you still got computer dramas, have you?
1: Yeah, I did computer dramas again. But anyway, when it looks like it's died completely, I was wondering how long it was going to last anyway. But anyway, today I've got three interviews for you.
0: Three?
1: Three. Is Max Jackson talking about her shotgun slide song? I'm going to say what.
0: I'm going to take that one the wrong way, aren't I? Shotgun. Yeah, righto. And by the way, Michael hasn't even put his program in the computer yet.
1: And then there's Dan Davidson. And Dan is an Australian living in Nashville. And he's got a song out called Making Memories. So I had a good talk to him. Yeah, it was quite an interesting one. And then Grayson, who's another Aussie that's been over there for a while, and he gave me a little tingle about Love at the Right First Sight.
0: He's been watching too much of that bloody reality TV, has he?
1: Oh, I don't know. And then for the album feature, I didn't have much to play around with, again, because of the computer, so I thought, blow it. I was going to say another word, but I hadn't.
0: He was going to say bugger it, ladies and gentlemen.
1: Right. So I went back to August 2008 with the Sunny Cowgirls, and they got their album out then, which was called Dust Will Settle.
0: So that's what you're going to do as the album feature?
1: Yep. 65 minutes and... 63 minutes and...
0: And a few seconds.
1: Yeah.
0: Well, you better go and load it into the computer so that I can do a Canberra Airport report and finish
1: well,
0: off.
1: You can do that while I'm playing around because with everything playing up, I was going to have some Tuggeranong news, but I thought, oh, well, no news because I couldn't get it.
0: You can do the news here. It still works here.
1: Yeah, that's different news.
0: Yeah,
1: that's
0: but
1: not local.
0: No, that's just rubbish. Rubbish stuff coming out of Bathurst.
1: Mm.
0: God knows where that comes from.
1: Yeah.
0: Especially at the moment. Why are they doing opinion polls now when we've still got 2 years to go to the election?
1: Because it's midterm. They're trying to.
0: Yeah, but see, it's midterm in the USA in November, and they've got all their midterms, and at the moment they're all rushing to get Donald Trump back in again, and he's turned around. He actually insulted some poor reported this morning because it was on TV. Everything's on TV to do with Donald Trump.
1: Yeah.
0: You know, he's an attention seeker.

0: fucking bugger. Anyway, apparently someone asked him a question and he turned around and threw his headphones on the floor and threw his earpiece away and said, I'm not going to answer that question, and walked out.
1: Well, twit.
0: One of the people in the room turned around and said, oh, hello, the bugger's bloody spat his dummy out and he's taking his bat and ball and going home. And that was from CNN this morning. And, mate, that bloke's a... Oh, I'm not going to say a word.
1: I think he's having a few problems with some people with a green, white and red flag.
0: Yeah, but not only that, he turned around and he said the US Army is better now than what it's been for the last 50 years. Yeah, right. Okay. I'll let that one go through to the keeper as well. Well, there was nothing wrong with the U.S. Army before he came in, before he was elected, and yet he's still criticizing Biden because he still reckons that Biden was the worst president that the U.S. ever had.
1: He's got to have someone that he can blame other than himself.
0: Yeah, if he's not blaming Biden, he's blaming Obama.
1: Yeah,
0: and if he's not blaming Obama, he's blaming Bush, and Bush is not there anymore. Anyway, don't forget, folks, before I do the Canberra Airport, Michael is here between 9 and 1. He's just about to exit the studio and go and load his program into the computer and hopefully it works because he's brought some emergency CDs in with him if his program doesn't load into the computer. Nothing's working in this place today. The gate wouldn't open up, and it's just bloody cold out there. Anyway, I'm going to let him go and load his program in at 17 minutes past the hour of 8 o'clock. Let's have a look and see what's happening at Canberra Airport. All right, depart. Oh, no, hang on. Let's do arrivals first. Arrivals coming in into Canberra Airport at 8:25 is flight QF 1794. Oh, it's landed. It was due in at 8:25. It landed 7 minutes ago. So it's landed. Another one that was due at 8:25. QLK, that's Qantas Link, QLK 1464. It landed 8:18. It's just landed right now. All right, 9:15, the next lot that are due to arrive, 9:15 from Melbourne, was due at 9:15, now due to arrive at 9:03, was due at 9:15, now due to arrive at 9:03, is out of Melbourne, Qantas, QF 870. Out of Melbourne. Oh, bloody hell, I wish they would go away. Still due to arrive at 9.40. It's Qantas Link, QLK 431D. Was due to arrive at 9.50. Now due to arrive at 9.27. Was due at 9:50, now due to arrive at 9:27, is Virgin Air, BA259, and was due at 9:50, now due to arrive at 9:23, now due to arrive at 9:23, is Virgin Air, BA634. All right, let's have a look at the ones that are departing, getting the heck out of Dodge. They're gone. All right, at 8:30. 8:30. Due to leave at 8:30. Heading to Newcastle, FP 312. FP 312. That is due to leave at 8:30. Still due to leave at 8:30. Due to leave at 8:35. Due to leave at 8:35. Heading to Sydney, QLK 430D. QLK 430D, heading to Sydney. That's a Qantas link. 8:35, heading to Sydney, QF 1430, QF 1430, heading to Sydney. That is a Qantas. Virgin Air, BA 1211, at 8:40, 8:40, due to leave at 8:40, heading to Brisbane, BA 211, VA 211, that is Virgin Air, VA 211, heading to Brisbane at 8:40, 8:45, 8:45, heading to Newcastle, PE 312, PE 312, still due to leave at 8:45, 8:50, 8:50, heading to Brisbane. It's QantasLink, QF 1946. QF 1946, due to leave, heading to Brisbane, due to leave at 8:50, and two here at 8:55. Blimey, Charlie, and it's all dead after that. 8:55, heading to, hang on for a minute. Let's see what happens when I push that. No, it didn't work. 8:55, heading to Melbourne, QLK 467D. QLK 467D and QLK 6201, both Qantas Link, QLK 467D and QLK 6201, both heading to Melbourne, and they are Qantas Link. And here we go, and this stupid damn thing, oh blimey Charlie, here we go. I don't want that rubbish. Anyway, it's if you want to download the if you want to also download, what's going on here? I don't want that. Oh blimey Charlie, it's giving me security cameras. Flight radar 24. It's a little half inch blue square with three circles on it, and 1, 2, 3, 4, 5, 6 dots on it, and a radar, which is flight radar 24, and it's still playing. What in the heck's going on here? It's still playing. Oh, here we go. What's it doing here now? I don't know. I don't want any of that. Blimey, Charlie. It's just giving me stupid... I don't know what it's doing. Oh, that's better. Now it might come back again. All right, now it's still giving me a radar, a security camera on a stick. Security camera on a stick. Who wants that rubbish? I don't. Anyway, all right, so it doesn't want to work. But anyway, Flight Radar 24. You can download any airport you want on it, and Flight Radar 24, half-inch blue square with three circles on it, and some aircraft on it, and a radar, and it will give you all the stuff that you need for Flight Radar 24. All right, it's 8:24 in the morning, and we've got Michael coming in here. He's gone to load his program into the computer. It must be working out there, because he hasn't come in and annoyed me again. All right, what are we up to? I don't know. All right, let's go and have a little bit of Russell Morris, hey?

about that. I don't know where I am now. Blimey, Charlie. Dear me. All right. That's Aussie music. I don't want that one. Oh, boy, oh, boy, oh, boy. All right. It's 8:31 in the morning, and that was, what's that one? That's tracks that turned 50 in 2026. Yeah. All right. What's that one? No, that's not what I want. Blimey, Charlie. I don't know what I'm doing here. No, that's the wrong one too. Oh, there it is there. Oh, dear me. Tracks that turn 50 in 2026. And, oh, there it is. I found it. Oh, dear me. I did all these tracks that turn 50 in 2026, and I've got myself completely and utterly confused, which is nothing unusual for me. Dear me. Anyway, all right, so I found what I was looking for. So when I get home, I'm going to have to sort out, that's 15 to 29. And that's the one I want. So that's tracks of 2026. And, no, that's tracks that turned 50 in 2026. I don't want 60, I want 50. Oh, I'll find it in a minute. Anyway, in the meantime, I did a whole pile of tracks that turn 50 in 2026, and now I've lost it. It's around here somewhere. Oh, there it is there. 15 to 29. Oh, I don't know what I'm doing here, folks. I've got no idea what I'm doing here. I've lost a piece of paper. That's what the problem is. Anyway, well, I'll work that out for next week. And then we'll have to we'll have to sort that out for next Monday. And in the meantime, we're going to play some Australian music. And hang on. 15 to 24 tracks. Oh, that's why I've got the damn thing in the machine, haven't I? Ah, dear me. So that's one to 14. And so where's the I've lost a CD case here. Tracks that turned 50 in 2026, 15 to 24. I've lost a case here, folks. It's around here somewhere. 15, oh, there it is there. That's why I lost it, because it's... I've just found it. All right. So next week we will do tracks that turn 50 in 2026. And then we've got Still the One. No, that's Night Moves. We got a few tracks here for you for... for next Monday. All right, I'll put them away and I'll sort them out later. And I'm just trying to get things organised here, so just bear with me for a minute. What's that one? That's number 4, and that's number 1, and then I'll get it right in a minute. No, that's my sign-off CDs. What's that? Bloody hell, I'll get it right in a minute. Aussie music. All right. Now, Aussie music, that's that one there. That's the sign-off. That's Aussie music. All right, let's... we're getting there, folks. We are getting there slowly. All right, so that's 21 to 40, and that's 41 to 59. So... where's number 40? 21 to 40, there it is. All right.
So we've had that. We've had that. I'll sort that out when I get home. Aussie music, I'll sort that out when I get home. Ah, oh, blimey. Yeah, I got all this paper and I just don't know what I've done with it. Anyway, now, all right. Now, Michael's going to be here in around about 15 minutes' time, and I'm going to load his program up for him in a second. And let's turn that off. And so I don't know what's on here. I've got no idea what's here. What's going to happen here when I push this button here, hey?

0: Oh, there we go. More Than a Woman by the Bee Gees. All right. Now, I'm going to do what I normally do, and I'm going to sort this this mess out. We're going to have Love and Other Bruises, More Than Are You Old Enough, blah, blah, blah, blah, blah, et cetera, and then Michael will come in. All right, now let's do a weather, and then we're going to shut down. Oh, dear me, the temperature's gone into positive. It's not negative anymore. Nah. Canberra for Monday. Areas of frost and patchy fog this morning. Well, there was probably a bit of that, but I don't know. Chance of rain, nil. Amount of rain, nil. Fire danger rating, there ain't none. I wonder why it's too wet out there and too damn cold. And the UV index is moderate. Humidity in Tuggeranong at the moment is 99%. The dew point or the ground temperature is 2.6 degrees. The air temperature is 2.7 degrees. There's no wind at all. We've had no rain in the last hour. We've had no rain in the last 24 hours. And the barometric pressure is 1,024.6 hectopascals. And it is steady. Today we're going to get to 15 degrees, and that will happen at around about, it's all changed. That will happen around about 4 p.m. this afternoon. 7-day forecast, today 15, tomorrow 2 to 15, and a bit of precipitation in the afternoon. Tomorrow's my payday, and it's my shopping day. Yes, it is. Wednesday, hump day. And by the way, don't forget there is an AFL game on this afternoon between the D's and the Magpies, and they've got the big freeze slide down the slide into the bucket of ice water. Or ice cold ice water. Good luck to that one, folks. Anyway, I think there's 10 people doing it, and it will be taking part between 2 and 3 this afternoon, or 2 and 2:30, and then the Magpies play the D's on the MCG this afternoon, probably in front of about 98,000 people. And that's an annual get together and an annual match for the old Queen's birthday, which is now the King's birthday. Or is it the Queen's King's birthday? I don't know. But anyway, it happens this afternoon on the MCG. And kickoff, I think, is about 2:30, 3 o'clock. And the Magpies are against the D's, or the Demons. And we're back to normal tomorrow. Next Monday, we're going to be featuring Normie Rowe. Normie Rowe is our special between 8:30 and 9 o'clock in the morning. Tomorrow for Canberra, 2 to 15. 2 to 15 with a little bit of precipitation. Wednesday, hump day, 4 to 16. 4 to 16. Winter is upon us, folks. 4 to 16 on hump day. Thursday, a late shower, 7 to 17. 7 to 17. And Friday, Poets Day, Friday, 5 to 17. And then Saturday and Sunday, a bit of precipitation in the late afternoon. And then on Sunday, according to this, there will not be any precipitation. There'll be heaps of it. 30% chance of less than 1 millimetre of rain. All right, I'm going to sort this mess out here. I've got to work... Work this damn thing out. No, that's not what I want. Play mode. That's what I want. It's ready to go. All right. I'm going to sign off, and then I'm going to rack off because it's 8:44 in the morning. And I'm going to sign off, and then we're going to play some Australian music for you.
1: This is Peter Herman from Valley FM 89.5. 89.5. Thank you. Thanks for listening. And until next we meet, please take care on the roads and look after one another. We don't want any more road fatalities.
0: Thank you very much, Ender. Ender Corwell, my friend from Ireland. Yes, he is my friend from Ireland, doing all my sign-on and sign-off tracks, etc. Until next Monday, please take it easy. Please take care on the road. If you're on the road, please drive carefully. We don't want any more fatals. We don't want any more people to stuff up and do whatever happens to be done. And I'll be back. God willing, I will be back next Monday morning at 6 a.m. in the morning, and 3 hours of non-stop music once I sort out the mess that I've got here. It won't take me long to sort it out. I've just got to sit at home and figure out what I've done. I know what I've done. I've just got to figure out what I've done wrong. All right, have a good week. Take it easy. Don't forget the AFL game is on tonight or this afternoon on Channel 7, and it's between the Demons and the Magpies. So until next Monday, this is Peter Herman at Valley FM 89.5 saying ciao for now, see you later, have a good week, and take it easy, and we'll see you next Monday morning. Ciao, ciao for now, bye-bye.

G'day friends, it's Troy Cassidaly. They sing about the country on Mike Crozier's Australian Country. We shouldn't die.

like Crozier's playing Australian country, I love this place.

0: G'day, I'm Anthony Snape.
1: Hang on, what's going on there?
2: You did it.
1: Oh dear, it's done another big jump on me. Hello, folks. How you going? Happy Charlie's birthday and all of that type of stuff. Yeah. Welcome. G'day, welcome to Australian Country. I'm Mike Crozier, and a special welcome to all our visitors here for Chris Charlie's birthday. And I've got a bang-on show for you today with three interviews. There's Max Jackson about her Shotgun Slide song. If you've all had old bench cars with front bench seats, you'll know what that's about. Dan Davidson, an Australian living in Nashville. He's making memories, and he gave me a bit of a chat. And Grayson, another Australian living over in the States, talking about Love at First Sight. That's the name of his song, by the way. So, yeah. For the album feature, I'm going back to August 2008 with Sunny Cowgirls, our Will Settle, You Dust Will Settle album. So stick around, because I've got a full 4 hours of country to help get you over things, assuming I can get everything to work, because I just went to all the trouble of putting things in order, and the next minute a couple of them just got out of order. Anyway, not to worry. Life's meant to give us some problems, isn't it? Yeah, 629-66-895. That's the number here at the station. 629-66-895. Oh, we've got two missed calls already. I don't know where they come from. But anyway, we'll have to sort that out. If those people want to get back to me, I'll be able to say good day to you now. I'm on air. Peter was on air before. He was very, very busy, madly looking for CDs that had gone disappearing. So it's going to be one of those days, folks. Let's get going with things. Now, I've got no Tuggeranong news for you or any of that type of stuff. Weather-wise, Peter gave you the weather. I don't know if it's worth giving it to you again. Canberra for Monday, areas of frost and patchy fog this morning. Well, guess what? There was an itty-bitty little bit of fog as I came around the top corner near the station. You know, I'm not sure whether it came out of an exhaust or whether it was the feed income thing anyway. So there it was. I was hanging close to the bottom of the road anyway. Yes. Chance of rain, I reckon, 5%. It'll be less than 1 millimetre if it does do something. No fire danger rating to worry about. UV index is moderate. Humidity, I reckon, is 100%. Wind is coming in at 6 kilometres an hour, gusting at 7 kilometres an hour. The pressure gauge is 1,034.9 hectopascals. Temperature-wise, we're in the pluses, folks. Massive 3.3 degrees. So there you go. At least the numbers are consistent. All right, okay, let's get on to it. I've got a full 4 hours for you today, and it's a bottler. So let's get rolling. I've lost one song already. I'll have to chase that one up. All right. Five last week. This is the fourth week it's been on the chart. At number five position is the highest it's been there twice.
3: Hi there, friends. It's Dean Parrott here, and you're just about to listen to my song,
1: Phantoms of the Snowy. It paints a powerful and haunting image of the spirits of past snowy mountains cattlemen galloping across the night sky of our legend and history.
4: The phantoms of the snowy, their spirits roam those hills where ghostly mountain horsemen muster cattle still. Away up on the high plains, as they've always done, hear the snowies thunder when they let the horses run. See the horses gallop from the depth of mountain blue. The mighty mountains tremble to the thunder of their hooves. The mountain silhouettes against the moon so bright, shadows are the horsemen, phantoms of the night. And the horsemen will be flying like clouds across the moon, racing against the weather.

Of the hoofbeat, the sound of whip and dog. The mountains hear the stockmen push the rolling mob. Moving from the highlands to the valleys far below. All these legends of the snowy, it's the only life they know. They run the horses overnight into another dawn. Across the rugged hillside before the light of morn. The phantoms of the snowy will fade into the dew. Before an

Such controversy in yesterday was never heard or known. So they're still grazing cattle as they did long ago. They summer on the high plains and leave

John Morrill for Breath of Fresh Air. It's about a quiet Australian country town where not much happens. It used to be a vibrant place when gold was first discovered, but the gold ran out and so did the people. Now the ones that remain get excited when it's a windy day so they can watch the dust blow down the street. One day a stranger arrives and it is a breath of fresh air. Everyone needs a change sometimes.

Her promises wild side captures the spirit of escaping daily grind and embracing the open road. It's about choosing adventure over comfort and connection over convention.

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1: Anthony Snape and Doe Newton, Bushwhacker, have got together for the Dust Belt and Turning Steel Drive Outback Sentinel, a hard-driving Big Sky Australian story, moving from open bush narration into a wide guitar-charged anthemic chorus. It honours the Southern Cross and Comet, Windmills, Water, Sacrifice and Family Legacy. It is pitched for country and roots rock audiences with its cinematic Australian storytelling.

0: top three on the country songs top 40 Australian airplay chart this week are Alice Benford, who remains at number one with Saddle Dreaming, Highway 95, who remain at number two with Drunk on Vinyl, and Matt Scullion, who rises six places to number three with Built to Break. The one new entry in the top 10 this week is Casey Barnes and Pete Murray, who rise eight places to number five with Time to Burn. The fastest rising track this week belongs to Anthony Baxter and Lindsay Butler, who rise 16 places from 30 to 14 with Mount Scoria. The highest ranking debut single belongs to Christine Clifford, who enters the chart at number 12 with Rocky Song. The longest run on the chart at 21 weeks is currently Ella Langley at 26 with Houston, Texas. Debuting this week on the country songs top 40 Australian airplay chart are Christine Clifford at 12 with Rocky Song, French Family Band at 16 with Here Comes the Sun Again, and Copperline at 27 with Lonesome Barstool Lady. Re-entering the chart this week is Anne Fraser, who re-enters the chart at 39 with That's Where Billy Lays. Dropping out this week from the country songs top 40 Australian airplay chart are Tom Mack with Larrikins and Larrika Sunset, Glenn Jones with Are the Good Days Gone Forever, A Band of Rain with On Trouble, and Cut the Curry Mob with In the Melody.
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0: We've got together to bring you I'm Suddenly Old, a warm, harmony-driven reflection on life's passing seasons, delivered with harsh humour and unmistakable Australian honesty. In the opening verse, lines on my face, a map of the years. The song leans into lived experience rather than lament. It's not about growing old quietly. It's about embracing the miles travelled, dreams chased, love found, kids grown, adventures taken, and a quiet pride in every wrinkle earned. And I'm Suddenly Old is currently sitting at number 10 on the country songs top 40 Australian airplay chart. It was in position 11 yesterday, last week. This is the ninth week it's been on the charts. Highest position has been as number 5 once.

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1: Together with Stuart James Nugget with Elliot. Elliot is the second collaborative song and co-write by Kevin Sullivan and Indigenous singer-songwriter Stuart John Nugget in the Northern Territory town of Elliot, located halfway between Darwin and Alice Springs. And it's about the importance of family, particularly for the Independence people, Indigenous people. However, at its core, Elliot is about Janet Sandra Gregory, Stuart John Nugget's mother, the last Jinjili elder to speak, read and write in the Jinjili language. Jinjili is Sully Banglos, the history, and she is asking that all her brothers and sisters, aunties and uncles, please don't lose the language, learn it, maintain it, share the history, the story. And Elliot is currently sitting number 9 on the Country Songs Top 40 Australian Airplay chart. It was in position 6 last week. This is the 7th week it's been on the chart. The highest position has been as number 1 once.

there, this is Sandy Summers. Thanks for tuning in. I'm happy because you're about to hear my song. It's called Too Many Sunsets. Here it is right now. Stay tuned for more great music coming away.

0: 7 this week on the Country Songs Top 40 Australian Airplay chart was in position 5 last week. This is the 4th week it's been on the chart. In the highest position is number 5. It's been there twice.
1: Hi there, friends. It's Dean Perrott here, and you're just about to listen to my song,
0: Phantoms of the Snowy. It paints a powerful and haunting image of the spirits of past snowy mountains cattlemen galloping across the night sky of our legend and history.
2: The phantoms of the snowy, their spirits roam those hills, where ghostly mountain horsemen muster cattle still. Away up on the high plains, as they've always done, hear the snowies thunder when they let the horses run. See the horses gallop from the depth of mountain blue. The mighty mountains tremble to the thunder of their hooves. The mountain silhouettes against the moon so bright. Shadows are the horsemen, phantoms of the night. And the horsemen will be flying like clouds across the moon, racing against the weather.

Of the hoofbeat, the sound of whip and dog. The mountains hear the stockmen push the rolling mob. Moving from the highlands to the valleys far below. All these legends of the snowy, it's the only life they know. They run the horses overnight into another dawn. Across the rugged hillside before the light of morn. The phantoms of the snowy will fade into the dew. Before another sunrise.

Such controversy in yesterday was never heard or known. So they're still grazing cattle as they did long ago. They summer on the high plains and leave

0: G'day, this is Lindsay Waddington, and this is my single,
1: Talking to a Drover, a traditional Australian country ballad. The track reflects on the driving life, the long days, open country, and the stories carried by those who lived it, built around strong, simple storytelling and authentic instrumentation. The song sits comfortably within heritage and contemporary country programming. Talking to a Drover, a traditional Australian country ballad. The track reflects on the driving life, the long days, open country, and the stories carried by those who lived it, built around strong, simple storytelling and authentic instrumentation. The song sits comfortably within heritage and contemporary country programming.

Number 5 on the Country Songs Top 40 Australian Airplay chart this week was in position 13 last week. This is the third week it's been on the chart. Time to Burn. At its core is a simple but resonant message. Slow down, be present, and hold on to what matters most. It offers a rare pause, a moment to reflect on family connection and the passing of time.

0: 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This is my single,
1: The Jacaranda Tree. It's a song that takes you on a sweet nostalgic journey, speaking of love and renewal. It tells the story of the majestic old tree that stood in the front yard of a home for 30 years, entwining with family life, and was a constant reminder of good times past and present in a very tangible way. It paints a vivid picture of the physical items, magic moments, and indelible memories that remain tied to the jacaranda tree, creating a strong emotional and uplifting response. And the Jacaranda Tree is sitting at number 4 this week on the Country Song Top 40 Australian Airplay chart. It's in position 3 last week. This is the 4th week it's been on the chart. Highest position has been is at number 3 position twice.

0: sitting at number 3 this week on the Country Songs Top 40 Australian Airplay chart, with you in position 9 last week. This is the second week we've been on the chart this week.
1: G'day, Australiana singer-songwriter Matt Scullion here. 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
0: which tells a frustrating story of how nothing seems to last anymore in this throwaway society we find ourselves living in these days. It's like everything has a use-by date, the exception being a good, strong relationship that can weather any storm.
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2: We're Drunk on Vinyl. This is a gritty country rock track that captures a kind of Friday night that doesn't need much. Just a stack of your dad's old records and a few cold long necks. Built on driving guitars and a touch of nostalgia. It's about cranking the volume, letting the needle spin, and getting lost in the music that raised you. Because some nights fade, but those old vinyl records never do.

0: is the number one song in this week's Country Tracks Top 40 chart. It's now the fourth time Alice Benford with Saddle Dreaming has been on the chart at the number one position. Been on the charts now for a total of 5 weeks.
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0: Saddle Dreaming remembers a time when horses and saddles were a normal part of life on Aussie farms. Saddle Dreaming describes country mornings, the smell of leather saddles, and the special connection between people and their horses. The saddle stands for Australia's history and mateship, showing the spirit which lies.